maximum temperature of 29 degrees. Beautiful. But unfortunately, it will be getting a little bit wet and overcast starting at Friday night, moving all throughout Saturday, and hopefully Sunday returns back to being nice and sunny again. Coming up next on the show in this time slot, we'll be talking to Wayne Massingham, quarter past, for another 4x2. And we'll be looking at what's going on in the world of wine with Cal's Wine Chat later on at 10:45. And in between all of that, as usual, some delicious tunes. The tracks just before the news break was called I'm Just a Girl by the Three Marlowes and JBL In the Fireplace by Channel Beads. This song is called Kick in the Teeth. Not sure, it's missing an E. Could be a misspelling. Could be a unique word. I don't know. Kick in the Teeth, I'm going to assume, by Sesame Girl here on 2SER.

0: Hi, I'm Hannah, and I'm a producer on the Thursday Daily. I love 2SER as it supports and enriches my community.
1: Wei Tao

0: listening to 2SCR 107.3. That track just before was called Opening the Mouth by Rainbow Chan, and on top of it was Lam Sing by Kun Narin. And now it's 10:15, which means it's time for another Wayne's 4x2. If you're looking for some good entertainment this weekend, really want to maximize your long weekend here, but you've got too many options to choose from, Wayne Massingham has got you covered for film, music, and television. And we got him on the line right now. How are you doing this morning, Wayne?
1: I'm really good, Jack. Just being off air, looking forward to a little bit of a long weekend. And, hopefully some good weather, but looking at could be raining this weekend, unfortunately.
0: Yeah, might be. Today's the day to try and do some stuff. But look, if it's going to be raining, Wayne, we've got to stay indoors. We have to watch something.
1: Sure.
0: That's a great weekend as well. So you got anything for us?
1: I definitely do. Let's start off. Well, this one you'll have to get out of the house and go into a cinema, but it's probably worth it. It opened last week, and it's a real good, well-made, enjoyable thriller. It's called Heart of the Beast. This isn't going to be in my top 10 movies of the year, but it's good. It's good fun. It's well-made. This is basically a two-person, I guess, film. It's a man and his dog. I'll call the dog a person because the dog steals nearly every scene he's in. It stars Brad Pitt as a ex-army major who's suffering a bit from PTSD, but he's retired now, so he decides to go to Alaska for a holiday, for recreation, takes his dog, who was also a combat dog, and they go up there. Everything seems to be going well until he has a bit of an episode on his plane, and he crashes into a lake, so therefore he's like basically stranded in the middle of nowhere, and they've got to work out a way to get back to civilization, going through a treacherous hike. And that's basically what the film is like. It's a survival film, going through bad weather, bad elements, huge elements like a bear, that sort of thing. So it's well made. It's not incredibly deep, but it's a nice trim running time, and it sort of entertains you. It looks great on the big screen. As I said, Brad Pitt is really good in it, but the star of the show are actually four dogs, four German shepherds that combine to play Odin. They're all really wonderful. So, as I said, good, solid entertainment, even if it's not going to be a Best Picture nominee. And the other thing to add here is, even though it's set in Alaska, it's all shot in New Zealand. So the backdrop do look spectacular, but it's all thanks to the natural beauty of New Zealand. So it's Heart of the Beast. You can catch that in cinemas right now.
0: New Zealand coming in clutch again. Thank you, New Zealand, for being a beautiful place to film. Excellent. Yeah. Okay. Heart of the Beast in cinemas now. What's next, Wayne?
1: Yeah. We've got a TV show called Fallout. I just recently finished season two of this show. I'm not into video games at all, but there's a lot of TV shows and movies in the last few years based on video games. And this apparently is another one, Fallout. But it's really, really well done. It's a post-apocalyptic, I guess, sci-fi thriller. The two seasons, they're on Amazon Prime, 8 episodes in each season. And it's basically in sort of two time periods, mostly in the latter. But the first one shows us the year 2077. And there's been a great war between the US and China, and a nuclear war develops. And that basically wipes out most of the population on Earth. People have to go underground to live and survive. Hence the name Fallout. And then most of it is set nearly 200 years later, in the year 2296, where most of the population live in vaults underground. But there are people living above ground trying to survive. And that's where we meet Lucy, who lives in Vault 33. And she goes out to look for her father. And you find out the history and the backstory of her father and what he's been up to. And they've also got another main character called the Ghoul, who's like a survivor of the apocalypse. And they sort of join up and go through adventures. Really, really well-made show, really great production values. And there is a third season coming. So if you sort of like, you're into your post-apocalyptic thrillers, or if you're a fan of the video game, then I recommend Fallout. A couple of excellent performances in it. Ella Purnell, really great young British actress, plays Lucy, and she's really wonderful. Kyle MacLachlan, who's been great in many things over years, is the father. And Walton Goggins, who's a big fan of, plays the girl. So a well-made thriller. That's Fallout, and that's on Prime Video.
0: Excellent. Yes, there's been a couple of video game movies lately. I saw Resident Evil the other night, and really enjoyed it, actually. Good fun.
1: Yeah, it's getting great reviews, but I think I might discuss horror's not my sort of genre, but it is actually getting outstanding reviews from the mind of Zach Cregger.
0: Yes. All right, we got Fallout. So what's next on the list, Wayne?
1: Another TV show. Well, let's go with something a bit lighter. It's a dark comedy, but it's definitely a comedy. It's called Big Mistakes. This is season one of this show. It's on Netflix, just 8 episodes in the first season. And this is basically one of those fish out of water comedy shows where people that are living ordinary life get put into extraordinary circumstances. We follow Nicky, who's a gay priest, but he's actually leading a fairly mundane life. And his sister Morgan, who's a bit hapless, a bit directionless, and their grandmother's about to die. That's how the show starts. And they're after a really good gift for her, and they end up stealing a necklace. And then they find out later that this necklace is owned by some, let's say, high-profile criminals, and it sort of plunges them into the criminal world, and they go through many ups and downs, and suddenly their lives are turned way upside down. It's all very funny. It's quite dark in parts, but it's just got a really good sense of humour. I really enjoyed it. Well-paced show. Really great cast as well. Dan Levy, probably best known for Schitt's Creek, plays Nicky, and I really love Taylor Ortega, who plays Morgan, his sister, and we've also got the great Laurie Metcalf, who's been good in a lot of things for many years. So that's Big Mistakes, very funny comedy. It's on Netflix, and they have renewed it for a second season. So if you do enjoy it, there's more to come.
0: Brilliant. All right, Big Mistakes. And I think we need an album to close out our segment today, Wayne, with a bit of music.
1: Yeah, definitely. Well, I was away for a little bit, so I'm sort of catching up on some really great albums that have come out. And this one I think is appropriate because I did have the pleasure in my holiday in the UK. So I'm going to pick a Manchester band that I love. They're called West Side Cowboy. This is their debut album. They've been around since 2023, released a couple of EPs. This is their first album. It's called It Goes On. Really, really hooky, great guitar work here. A standard sort of... two guitars and bass and two lead vocals, but it's so fresh, so much fun, just really, really enjoying it. They did Bird Dubbed, I don't know if this will stick, but when they came around, a term was dubbed for them called Britannicana, which I guess was their version of Americana, because there are some sort of countryish elements. They wanted to steer away from that sort of post-punk sound and be more like a jangly American-style band, and I think it really works. I don't know if that term is going to stick. Doesn't fly off the tongue very well, but this band's really going somewhere. Really loving this new album. So many catchy songs, and played it a lot since it came out. So it's called It Goes On. It's by West Side Cowboy from Manchester.
0: Excellent. And we're going to play a track called Kick Stones the Boys from that album.
1: Yeah. Yep. The opening track, let's just plunge into a really great song, great way to open a really fun album.
0: Excellent. Well, Wayne, thank you so much for another 4x2. Have a nice, dry and warm long weekend. Stay not soaked out there, and we'll see you again next week.
1: Sounds great, Jack, and good to talk to you again.
0: Good to talk to you as well. Bye, Wayne.
1: See ya. Bye.
0: This is Kick Stones by West Side Cowboy.

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right there is called Seagull, and it's by an amazing band named Love Banana. Love that. Before, on top was Down Home by Karate Boogaloo, and above that was Radio Station by XRE. Literally, the letters R-E. You're here on 2SER's Thursday, a daily show. Coming up in about 5 minutes, we'll have producer Cal speaking with Cameron all about the latest news and hot stuff going on in the wine world. That'll be coming up in about 5 or so minutes. And we've got plenty of music to play before that as well. This track here is called Family Over Everything. I'm Jack Imbitsky, and I'm going to be pressing play on this track just for you. Hope you're enjoying the show out there today. Family Over Everything by Kubi D and Toko NLZ.

Is this really it?

0: Track right there is called Is This Really It? Yes, Is This Really It by Sandport. And on top of that was Family Over Everything by Kobe D and Toko NLZ. Now, every week, Cameron talks with producer Cal about the latest and greatest additions to the world of wine. And this is no exception. We have an excerpt from the Wine Chat here today. Let's see what the fellas get up to on this edition of Wine Chat with Cal.
1: This week on Wine Chat, we continue our journey through France, heading south down the Atlantic coast to the Pyrenees to talk about the greater region that is southwest France, covering the provinces of Gascony and French Basque country. These regions may lack the prestige and international notoriety of their Bordelais neighbours, but the wines hold great value and intrigue. That does discuss all this and more. I'm joined by Cal Lee. Cal, so when we talk about southwest France, where exactly are we talking about?
2: Yeah, so the sort of functional thing about southwest France is that a lot of it is defined as being not Bordeaux. There are very important economic reasons for this, but pretty much if you follow the Atlantic coastline down to where you get the Spanish-French border, and then you basically head inland until you hit the continental watershed that basically divides stuff that has the Atlantic influence from stuff that has the Mediterranean influence. Mm. And this concludes our general conversation around these Atlantic influence wine regions. And whilst on a map, if you're just looking at it as like a flat map of roads or something, it might look like these regions are really close to a lot of the Mediterranean regions we'll be talking about in some of the future weeks. Culturally, gastronomically, viticulturally, there's quite a lot of distinctions between these regions, and it's really interesting to see how just that little bit of shift in like things like climate, rainfall aspect, stuff like that, really has quite a long-term influence on what these regions end up being.
1: From that then, what wine appellations are we covering in this region?
2: Yeah, so there's about 25, actually I think I counted 27 unique appellations in this region. There's several more IGPs and all that stuff, so I'm not going to talk about all of them in depth here, and I'm mainly going to try and focus on things that you can actually encounter in Australia. So with that, we'll be talking about the appellation of Bergerac, named after the town Bergerac. This is really that affordo thing that we mentioned, your classic Cabernet Merlot blends. They tend to be a little gentler on the wallet, tend to be a little bit more fun and fruit driven. Lots of really, really interesting little cool stuff coming out of there. Within Bergerac, there's the sub-region of Montbalzac, but this is one of the more serious sweet wine appellations within all of France. Similar to stuff like Sauternes that we talked about in the Bordeaux episode, this is made from like Bocciatella Semillons. Very, very sweet, super luscious, really elegant wines, and they're really competing in that sort of world stage when it comes to world-class sweet wines. Probably the one that should be the most famous here, Cahors. This is the traditional home of Malbec. Malbec sort of definitely picked up a lot of notoriety as Argentina's red grape du jour, but this is the traditional home of it. Really, really cool wines coming out of there. The Jurançon, which is like in the Pyrenees, rather proper, makes both dry and sweet wines, but some really, really interesting, quite gastronomic, really, really compelling dry white wines coming out of this region that I feel like are definitely some wines that are a little bit nerdy, but I've often found that once you get them in people's hands and they start understanding them, there's people really, really like what they see. And I also wanted to have a little chat about the Atlantique, which is sort of the newer IGP. Just as a refresher, IGP is the less serious version of an appellation. It's just a general protected geographic name, which sort of covers a lot of the southwest. There's even stuff that goes all the way far up to as north as like the Loire, but is a pretty new region, all things considered, and redefined itself in 2023 and is really sort of pushing into that like high value space, crisp dry whites, light reds, light rosés, some really, really cool value for money stuff happening in that area. And I feel like you're starting to see a lot of them enter Australia. I also just wanted to quickly shout out Armagnac. We will talk about that next week. We're not touching Cognac or Armagnac. Cam, I know you're excited about that, but that is next week's episode.
1: Okay, so can we generally talk about what groups this region together outside of the appellations that they produce?
2: There's the economic aspect of this, and then there's the climatic aspects of this. Economically, as I said, it's not Bordeaux. This region sort of was originally referred to as like Haute Pays or like the High Country, and very specifically was blockaded from the export market out of Bordeaux. So because of that, didn't get a lot of interaction into the Anglophone market after the 13 and 1400s there. So we start to see this really strong influence of Dutch wine traders moving into this area. As such, a lot of these regions have a lot of sweet wine. They tend to be the most prestigious wines produced in these areas, are their sweet wines. And we sort of also see this influence into the food, where there's also this decadence and richness there. In terms of the temperature here, a lot of this, what we call maritime climate, the Atlantic Ocean obviously has a cooling influence. It produces a lot of rain into this region. But also as we're moving further south and we get into the Pyrenees, we start getting some elevation. The soils tend to become looser and more free draining. So we can get these really interesting sites that can get quite good ripeness on certain grape varieties in a climate that would usually be considered too cold and too wet to really push all the way into that full ripeness. And that becomes quite important in the way in which, when we were talking about the Loire, we see a lot of these very pretty angular white wines and these very delicate red wines. Here we're moving into some pretty classic medium to full-bodied red wines. We start to see some fuller-bodied white wines, and we start to see sort of stuff that's a bit more fruit-driven, a little bit more generous, all of which are undercut by this, especially in the red wines, by this quite savoury, earthy edge to them.
1: Before we get too deep into the wine side, let's do cuisine chat real quick. What's the cuisine of the region? I think, you know, as I think I said previously, it's very difficult to talk about French wine without also French cuisine. So what is going on with their cuisine, and how is it influencing the wine they make, or maybe vice versa?
2: Yeah, and this really is, I think, when people have like the idea of French cuisine, a lot of it comes from this region. This is the richest of the rich food. This is where a lot of your duck and goose dishes are coming from. This is like foie gras, this is duck confit, everything is cooked in duck fat, duck a la ronge, like these really, really rich, heavy poultry dishes. We also see a lot of things like roast lamb coming in through here, especially. You also see a lot of things like jambon, or like ham as we call it. Specifically, that comes through that influence there. And we start to see little bits and things that pick out Iberian cuisine moving in through that section. Also, cheese is really important around here. Most famous that most people would know would probably be Roquefort. The town of Roquefort is in this region. You know, the Roquefort cheese is very, very important to a lot of stuff. But we really see it dominated by sheep's and goat milk cheeses, which, not to be, you know, fromage chat, but tend to have a little more of that funky barnyard texture to it, tend to be like a little bit softer, tend to be a little bit more tangy than sort of our traditional cow milk cheeses. But all in all, big, rich, punchy flavours in a lot of these things. A lot of this food is quite decadent, and so a lot of the wines have evolved to match up to these big, rich, bold flavours, whether that's by producing things that are quite sweet and quite rich in themselves, or on the opposite, things that are a little bit more savoury, have a bit more of an edge to them and can cut through a lot of that fattiness and that richness there.
1: And I guess finally, wouldn't be a wine chat without a wine of the week. Mm. So what are you drinking?
2: Yeah, so this week I am drinking the 2024 Chateau Lafite. This wine is just labelled Sec. It's from the Jurançon. It's, I believe, an 80-20 blend of Petit Mansang and Gros Mansang. This, to me, is very much this, like, super cool Pyrenees white wine. Like, this thing is agile, it's pretty lo-fi, has a lot of yeast autolysis in there, has this beautiful salinity, you know. So this is being brought in by Wee Wine, so I think we talked about a few weeks ago in terms of bringing in some cooler, less known about stuff, but this to me is very much is the style of French wine that I am very, very interested in, both academically, but also in terms of drinking. It has an agility to it and a leanness to it. And they've sort of taken some of these new world, like caring less about the very classic work of it. I believe this wine is mainly done in concrete egg and then sees one small parcel of wood. And that sort of ceramic egg, just allows this constant movement of the wine, which really sort of helps to keep the energy in there without it going too reductive or too sulfurous. Very, very fun, cool wine. Once again, pairs with seafood. This is my, like, I'm not necessarily a Mornay sauce person, but if you're going to do like a lobster or a scallop Mornay, this is the wine you want with that. It'll cut through that richness, and it's got so much energy and generosity to it that I think it's really, really worth checking out.
0: That was Wine Chat with Cameron and Cal. And this right here is called Dust on the Plain by Charlie Ivan Band here on 2SER.

Hi, I'm Brielle. I'm one of the volunteers here at 2SER. I love being here because I love community radio. I love supporting the local music scene. It's a great place to find some new music to listen to.

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1: That track we played just then was one of the 2SER's favorites, Perry Keys. The name of that track was called Kitchen Conversation. It's from the album The Allison Bend. And on top of that was Well Organized by feature album artist The Ezra Collective. And now we're switching over to something a little bit different. We're switching over to handcrafting. Handcrafting is as popular as ever, with one in three of us having a crafting hobby. That's around 120,000 Australians using their craft skills as part of their employment and as well, not just for fun. So, what's the appeal of making things by hand? And can we look to the past, let's say the Industrial Revolution, for clues as to what might happen now in the advent of artificial intelligence? Well, this morning we are joined on our handcrafted radio show by Susan Luckman, a professor of culture and creative industries and director of the Creative People Products and Places Research Centre at Adelaide University. And we have Susan on the line right now. Susan, good morning. How are you doing today?
2: I'm doing very well. Thanks, Jack.
1: Oh, it's glad to have you here. I'm very glad to have you here on the show today, Susan, because we're talking all about handcrafts. And when we talk about handcrafts, I think everyone has maybe a vague idea of what that is. But there is a huge range of handcrafts, isn't there? It's more than just crocheted egg cozies. What kind of things does handcrafts as a sort of genre describe? What are handcrafts?
2: That's a big can of worms to be opening up. I'm sure that a lot of your listeners will probably have their own ideas. I'm not going to go for an exhaustive list, but I think we're just seeing at the moment a lot of people interested in just hand making and also repairing. So it's everything from crochet, and I do not want to dismiss crochet. It's a wonderful craft.
1: Yes.
2: Knitting, woodworking, jewelry making, blacksmithing. It's just a wide range of things that people can do with their hands for either pleasure or profit.
1: Well, that sounds very lovely. That sounds very nice. And the appeal of handcrafts as a hobby and a profession is pretty old. It's going back, you know, what, all of human history. What is it about playing around with our hands and crafting something that we enjoy so much?
2: Well, as you said, it's something that we've always done as humans. And I think many people used to have this as part of their lives and their families. One of the reasons I think why we're so interested in crafts these days is many of our jobs involve screens, they involve perhaps the service industries, hospitality, retail, and we do less work with our hands these days. And so I think people are just increasingly interested in the challenge of being able to take materials, raw materials, and turn them into something of value to themselves, something they give to other people and as gifts. And it's something to do that takes us away from all these screens that just occupy so much of our lives these days.
1: Yes, I had a little bit too much screen time on the weekend and I feel disgusting for it. It's disgusting. I got to really get back into the analog world and, yeah. Touch some grass,
2: and I think I think you've hit the nail on the head with the analog there too. It's not just craft; it's how a lot of people are getting into things like vinyl records.
1: Yes,
2: reading a physical book. I had a friend go to what's called a book doof the other day, where everyone gets together with their books and reads them in public while listening to great tunes in the background.
1: That's cute.
2: It's cute. It's about just also getting together with other people, because
1: yes.
2: I think that's one of the things that's happening here. It's not just doing crafts at home by yourself. It's a way to get out and be with other humans in a very non-pressure, fun way.
1: And so if we could turn back maybe about 250-odd years ago, right, the Industrial Revolution, there was a huge event in human history, and a lot of people were very upset at the time. We call them Luddites. Luddite now is kind of a term you would use for people who are apprehensive about using new technology or don't want it to happen, because it's going to transform everyday work, everyday life, and that is what happened in the Industrial Revolution. So What happened to hand-based skills during the Industrial Revolution, and is there a comparison to that with what's happening now with AI?
2: Absolutely. Both, I think, the big comparison here now is we're living once again for a time of profound change, and change not just to how we live but how we work. And the Luddites were, in many ways, in particular opposed to the de-skilling of the Industrial Revolution. Obviously, working in these major factories was often really bad for people's health. They had long hours. But what they were often doing in their work was repetitive work. It wasn't seeing something through from the beginning to the end, as craftspeople traditionally had when they were working in guilds. So that work was something that required lots of skill. It was respected. People had a role in their communities, whereas the Industrial Revolution brought with it the factory system. And de-skilling and you standing there in one place or doing one thing all day rather than developing deep skills across a wide range of the process which saw something through from beginning to end, as well, obviously, as the kind of workplace practices of long hours, poor pay that I've already hinted at there.
1: Right, and I guess, yeah, there's a definite through line from here to AI systems. What happened with handcrafts in the centuries since the Industrial Revolution? How have they persisted? How have they changed since the advent of automation?
2: Well, it's interesting that one of the responses that happened both politically and culturally to the Industrial Revolution was the rise of the arts and crafts movement. It's the movement that gave rise to and was led by people such as William Morris. And people might be familiar with the aesthetic outputs of William Morris and Morris & Co., which you can still buy in high street shops in Australia today. That movement was about a return to hand making, to quality, to craft skills, and had a sort of nature aesthetic to it as well, about connecting back to the environment, to the local plants, everything that you can see out in your garden. So I think now we can see that the rise of crafts can be part of a similar kind of response by everyday people to the digitalisation of our lives. And it's notable that one of the reasons why we're seeing an upswell in craft activity is people are looking to repair things. You might go to an op shop and buy things and recustomize it to fit you, or you might have a hole in your woolen jumper and you want to be able to fix it yourself rather than throw it away. So I think we're seeing a parallel movement in some ways that go back to hand skills and everyday kind of craft practices as a way to respond to these big shifts that are happening around us and often feel very much out of our control, whereas craft and making are about having control over materials and the world around you.
1: Very well said, yes. And one of the last questions I'd like to ask today, Susan, is what clues might we have for how handcrafting will continue in a world of artificial intelligence automating even more so intellectual work than we've probably ever seen before? Where do you think handcrafts will take its place in human society going forward?
2: That's an important one. I think there's multiple levels to that. One is that the kinds of jobs that require fine motor skills are some of the ones that we think are going to survive AI at the moment. You know, robots can't do that kind of fine handwork that humans are uniquely qualified to do or able to do. And I think the other thing here that's the bigger cultural, social picture is crafts represent something real. You know, a material thing in front of you, made by you or made by someone you know, is just something real in a world where a lot of things seem very fake. And I think it has a special place in our hearts because of that. In a world of increased fakery, this is about something real and something we can do to keep control of the world around us.
1: Oh, well said. Susan, that's all the time we've got this morning, but thank you so much for dropping by to SER's Thursday Daily Show. It's been great chatting with you today.
2: My pleasure, Jack. Have a great day.
1: You too. That was Susan Luckman, Professor of Culture and Creative Industries and Director of the Creative People Products and Places Research Centre at Adelaide University, talking all about the enduring value of handcrafts and the impact AI might or might not have on them going forward. This track right here is called Chauffeur by the Womack Sisters. I'm Jack Imbitsky. You're on 2SER.

The feature album this week on 2SER is Here Because of Hope by Ezra Collective. The UK jazz juggernaut's fourth studio album is a wide-reaching, ambitious and brilliant long player that traces the lines of the African musical diaspora across geography and time. Here Because of Hope by Ezra Collective, the feature album all this week on 2SER 107.3.

0: And that track right there was called Seeing Everything by the artist Keiko Bad. On top of that was Doghouse by Nice. Now, it's not pronounced, it's not spelled the way you pronounce it. It's spelled N-E-I-S there. Doghouse by Nice. And you're here on 2SER 107.3. This is the Thursday Daily Show with me, Jack Kambitsky. And we're cruising in to our last story of the day here. Now, if you're a fashion conscientious person, unlike me, you may have noticed that Australian women's fashion brand Q and sister brand Veronica Main have recently entered receivership. Not the best news. Now, at first glance, it just looks like another chapter in an Australian brand's difficult retail economy. But Q was never just another retailer. This is a bit of a big movement moving through Australian fashion. And in order to understand that, we've got a guest here today. We've got Toby Slade, Associate Professor of Fashion at the University of Technology, Sydney, popping in from just around a corner to help explain what's going on with Q and Australian fashion. And we've got Toby here this morning. Toby, how are you doing?
1: I'm great, Jack. Great.
0: It's great to have you here, Toby. So, look, I'm a little bit out of the loop with the Australian women's fashion brand Q, Veronica Main. What is Q and what is Veronica Main? How have they been servicing the Australian economy? What's their sort of story?
1: Well, Q actually has a very long story. It was started in 1968. So it's really been going for six decades, and it's always been trying to provide working women with some sort of sartorial vocabulary, and sort of it focuses more on structured tailoring for women for the workplace. Right. Veronica Main came along a lot later and provided a softer, less formal sister brand to that sort of Q workwear staple.
0: Okay, cool. So yeah, this is a bit of a Australian, you know, this is one of our big deals.
1: Well, it's a bit of an icon.
0: It's a bit of an icon.
1: I think a lot of women that I spoke to said they felt a little bit of a sort of an eerie sadness because maybe they'd started to take it for granted, maybe hadn't been there for a while, but it had been the brand that had sort of still clothed some of their most important moments. You know, their first job interview, their first job, the first clothes that made them feel powerful or professional or important were from Q. And so it's been there a long time. And in Australian fashion, you know, longevity is the sternest test. You know, trends come and go, and maybe you get it right for a decade or so, but they've been getting it right for 60 years. And, that speaks a lot to how precisely they understood the needs of Australian women in the workplace.
0: So what's been going on exactly with Q and Veronica Main? Why has it entered receivership at the moment? What's happened?
1: Well, I think a number of big things has happened. Here's me speaking as a historian,
0: yes,
1: not as your business consultant. I think there is a shrinking market for women's workwear.
0: Okay.
1: I think this had been happening for a long time, but COVID greatly accelerated this, and women stopped categorically dressing differently for the workplace, as did men to a large degree as well.
0: Right.
1: And so what really changed was this whole idea of categorical dressing, that we dress differently for work, to play, to the weekend, whatever.
0: Right.
1: It all sort of became a middling smart casual. other things that were happening, I mean, Q had an enormous retail presence as retail was becoming less important. They had something like 230 stores. Now they're down to about 51. E-commerce was there, you know, 30, 40% of our purchases are now done online internationally.
0: Right.
1: Fast fashion was taking a lot of their staples market. And, you know, right now we're in a bit of cost of living pressure, so people are maybe buying a little less. So Q was not really, they turned things around a bit, but they were still making losses year on year.
0: Right. This is fascinating. So, like you said before, if you're a fashion brand or something, you become sort of an icon or something that people always assume would be there because that company or that brand, that style has been getting it right for, you know, 60-something years. What does that mean to get it right? How has Q and Veronica Main essentially become an Australian icon and stayed around as long as they have? What is it about them that has been so resilient?
1: I think at the time that Q launched in the 1960s, it was just that moment when women were really entering the workforce. Mm. 1966 was actually when the Commonwealth Public Service, it was the last year they still required women to resign when they got married. So,
0: wow, yeah.
1: You know, and the pill was coming in at that moment too. It had been introduced in 1961, but they took the luxury tax off in 1972. So Q was in this sweet spot of the transformation of Australian working women.
0: Right.
1: They were bringing colour and optimism, fashion consciousness, but clothes that would also command respect and professional credibility. So I think that was the sweet spot they always found. A way to look modern without appearing frivolous, fashionable without sacrificing seriousness, and increasingly authoritative in the workplace without simply dressing like a man. They provided a feminine alternative to be a powerful woman in the workplace.
0: Right. And I guess now if it's entering receivership and maybe we might not have Q or, you know, Veronica Main again, that go-to place is changing now. That casualization of clothing, yeah, just for women and also for men in a lot of ways, like you said, smart casual is changing things. What exactly, how is fashion changing now in, I guess, these sort of corporate or maybe white-collary workplaces? You know, you're not putting on overalls, we're going to the office, right? What does this look like as fashion changes, I guess, in Australia, maybe broadly, more around the world?
1: I think the first thing to say is that the middle became the most dangerous part of the fashion market.
0: Okay.
1: Because you had luxury brands above and you had fast fashion below. And whereas 30 years ago, you pretty much only had Grace Brothers, David Jones, Q, Country Road, Sportscraft, and that were women's choices. Now you have infinite choices at both sort of a luxury range and a fast fashion range. And I think what a lot of people do now is they'll have a bit of each. They'll have maybe one luxury item, but they'll pair it with some fast fashion, Uniqlo basics. So a brand that was trying to provide you everything in the middle of the market became sort of squeezed between these two things. And when COVID came along, we all stopped wearing clothes almost entirely. We
0: you're going to work in our pajamas now. What
1: exactly.
0: What a time to be alive.
1: And you know, 36% of us still do that at least one day of a week. So there's at least 20% of your market gone. In terms of what we wear now, we sort of been through these recent shifts, the sort of the hipster shift in the early 2000s, which is all about authenticity and indie music and bespoke cocktail bars and tight jeans and tattoos and things. And that was all seemed to be a response to an increasing digitalization and globalization of our world. And that was followed by a bit of sort of normcore where everyone wanted to dress like they were in the Matrix and
0: Still do.
1: And that seemed to be a bit of a rebuke on being a sort of a bespoke snowflake and posting about it on Instagram.
0: Right.
1: And then just before the pandemic, we sort of went through that woke moment of sneaker flipping and virtue signaling. But now that we're through COVID, and at the time I was sort of predicting that, as a lot of people were, that after COVID we really want to dress up again.
0: Yes.
1: And we were saying there was going to be this sort of hot girl summer and there were going to be the whoring 20s and it was going to be hypersexualized and hyper. And that didn't happen at all. Mm. We just sort of stayed in this I think it's an aesthetic and behavior shaped by a vague sense of doom.
0: Doom dressing.
1: And it's a rejection of gender. It's a foregrounding of mental health. But it's clothes that seem very safe, very casual and risk averse, I think.
0: Right. Toby, we're almost out of time here, but the last question I'd like to ask is, given all these changes happening in fashion and the world and stuff, everything you've just described, all these different eras, different epochs of fashion, what do you think the future for retail outlets like Q and Veronica look like, at least in Australia? And I guess, how do you think fashion's going to maybe change a little bit going forward?
1: Look, I think it's actually a mistake, all this casualization. And I think the pendulum will flip back. One of my graduate students, in fact, that wrote the article that you've been reading is actually doing her whole dissertation on how, although all the rules have been relaxed, the judgment hasn't at all. Oh. And any time you meet with a manager or an HR person, they're making all sorts of judgments about your clothing, and it's actually still the people that dress well that can sort of balance between looking fashionable and looking professional at the same time. They're the ones that are still getting ahead.
0: Right.
1: So I think, I mean, I hope there's actually still a buyer for Q. I hope it can be saved and it can stake out its claim that Australian fashion can do as well as overseas brands, because I think there will, once we're sort of over this casual moment, be a flip back.
0: Oh, let's hope so. We'll be looking really dapper up and down the streets. Toby, it's been great chatting with you this morning. Thanks so much for coming into the studio, and you've really opened my eyes, and I need to go clean out my wardrobe, get some new clothes. It's been great speaking with you.
1: Thanks, Jack.
0: That was Toby Slade, Associate Professor of Fashion at the University of Technology, Sydney, talking all about office fashion for women, Q and Veronica Main in Australia, and what might be changing up soon on the horizon. We've got a little bit more music to play for you before we head out of the show today. And how about this little track here called Conspiracy by Saul Williams? You're here on 2SER 107.3.

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1: Hi, I'm Rupert. I'm the host of Not Punk Enough here at 2SER. I love this station because in a media landscape dominated by soulless AI, divisive content, misinformation, and the reckless pursuit of profit, 2SER stands in complete contrast. It prioritises real human-made art for its own sake, truth in journalism, and community. We need it now more than ever.
2: 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The track just before then was called Billy Came Back by This Is Lorelei. And this is going to be it for me. Next track I'm going to leave you with is called Sweet Echo by Ezra Collective, our feature album artist of the week. 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I'll see you next week. Leaving you with this track, I'm Jack Imbitsky. This is the Thursday Daily Show here on 2SER. 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

0: Okay, son. I've got a whole pile of squirrels here to skin. So why don't you make yourself useful and provide some entertainment?
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0: I said some entertainment. Ah, that's nice.

0: How you all doing? You are tuned into my Outpost, 20 years of the Outpost feature special today, coming to you from my Beach Shack home studio. It's part three today, working my way through 20 years of the Outpost. We're moving into 2018 now. We'll see how we go. We may get as far as 2021, 22 by the back end of today's show. We opened up with Rebel Alone by Ben Leese from his album No Wonder the World is Exhausted. Next up, a collaborative album, the first of two they've made, Dave Alvin and Jimmy Dale Gilmore teaming up for a record called Downey to Lubbock. This song from that album is called Billy the Kid and Geronimo. My name is Vinnie Ramone. I hope you can stick around with me for the next couple of hours, coming to you from my Beach Shack home studio for 2SER.
1: There's an old story in New Mexico about the night Billy the Kid met Geronimo in a Lordsburg barroom. 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

five songs out of 2018 there. First up, Dave Alvin and Jimmy Dale Gilmore, Billy the Kid and Geronimo. Then we heard from Toowoomba's Suicide Swans, See You in the Mountains. Then Melbourne's Pony Face, So Much Said. And just then, out of Texas, Josh T. Pearson, his song, Give It To Me Straight. You are tuned into The Outpost with Vinnie Ramone. Today's show is going to more or less flow like a jukebox. There'll be a less of the talking from me and lots more of the great music. My Outpost album of the year in 2018 was the sixth album by Brisbane band Halfway, an album called Rain Lover.

We opened there with Halfway, 2.5% of a Dream, and then four songs from 2019. Firstly, out of Norway, former Midnight Choir member Al DeLona from an album called The Sheriff of Barcelona with his song Robert De Niro. We followed that with Elon Jewell, Witness, Nathan Seeks out of Geelong, I'm Your Queen, and Mark Muldray, Central Coast-based singer-songwriter with a song called White Lightning. In 2019, my album of the year was the final album by David Berman, who passed away late in the year. Former main man with Silver Jews, after a 10-year hiatus, he came back with a self-titled album under the moniker Purple Mountains.

We opened up there with All My Happiness Is Gone by the late David Berman's band Purple Mountains. Then we moved into the year 2020 and heard firstly Waxahachie with a song called Fire, then Low Cut Connie, Look What They Did, Adrienne Lenker, front person with Big Thief, from a solo lockdown album she put out called Songs and Instrumentals. We heard the song Anything, and the song you just heard then was by Country Westerns from their self-titled debut album with a cover of the Magnetic Fields song Two Characters in Search of a Country Song. Bob Dylan in 2020 released his first album of original tunes, at least in about a decade. It was called Rough and Rowdy Ways.

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I'll lose my mind if you don't come with me. I fuss with my hair and I fight blood feuds. I contain multitudes. Got a telltale heart like Mr. Poe. 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I'll drink to the truth and the things we said. I'll drink to the man that shares your bed. I paint landscapes and I paint nudes. I contain multitudes. A red Cadillac and a black mustache. 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I'm just like Aunt Frank, like Indiana Jones, and them British bad boys, the Rolling Stones. 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I go right to the end. I go right where all things lost are made good again. I sing the songs of experience like William Blake. 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

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I play Beethoven sonatas, Chopin's preludes. I contain multitudes.

sick, sick man.

We opened up with Bob Dylan, I Contain Multitudes. Then what was my 2020 Outpost Album of the Year? Kathleen Edwards' Total Freedom. From that record, we heard a song called Birds on a Feeder. Then, sadly, the final album by Mark Lanegan, who we lost very early on during this year. Mark Lanegan's album was called Straight Songs of Sorrow. And off that one, we heard the song Ballad of a Dying Rover. Then moving into 2021, Dominic Breen with his single James Street Tonight, from his wonderful debut record Blue Volume. And just then we heard from Canadian singer Alison Russell from a record she released called Outside Child. We played the song Fourth Day Prayer. Staying in 2021, Sweden's Viagra Boys teamed up with our very own Amy Taylor from the band Amel and the Sniffers to record a cover of a John Prine

Her mom says these streets are bad luck, just like her old man. He rides a tuned Gabby tow truck, a pocket full of foils from Billy's kebab stand.

Perry Keys from his Live in Beattown album. Before Perry Keys, Nick Cave and Warren Ellis, Balcony Man. Before that one, Cassandra Jenkins, Michelangelo. And before Cassandra Jenkins, Bill Callahan teaming up with Bonnie Prince Billy, OD'd in Denver. And we opened up that bracket of songs with the Viagra Boys, with our very own Amy Taylor doing John Prine's In Spite of Ourselves. My 2021 album of the year was by the Felice Brothers, a record called From Dreams to Dust.

First up there, we heard from the Felice Brothers, Inferno. Then the DeLions, Kid Codeine, local artist River Dreams, with a great song called A Saxophone from the River Dreams album that is Small Paintings. I'm out of time. My name is Vinnie Ramone. I'll leave you with Madrigada with a song called Dreams at Midnight.

0: This is radio station 2SERFM, commencing its inaugural broadcast on a frequency of 107.5 MHz with a licensed power of 1 kilowatt. 2SERFM is owned and operated by Sydney Educational Broadcasting Limited, a company established jointly by Macquarie University and the New South Wales Institute of Technology. 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It's 2 o'clock. Welcome to Serendipity, and over the past week or so, I've been having a terrific argument with myself about what ought to be the first record to be played on 2SER once we start official broadcasts. About 2 minutes ago, I decided that this one was going to win. Mama Cass Elliot, the good times are coming.
1: SER acknowledges the custodians of the Gadigal and Darug lands from which we broadcast.

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The name of this program is The Hands of Time, psychedelic era music. So music that is from the mid-60s through to the mid-70s. Not necessarily, you know, quote-unquote, air quotes, psychedelic, but made within that time. And often touched by psychedelia. Today on the show, it's a hard rock edition. Haven't done one of these for a while, actually. Always slip in bits of hard rock here and there on the shows when it's a bit of a mixed bag. But I hadn't bundled together a whole lot of stuff before. And I've played stuff from the label before, but I've just recently grabbed a whole bunch of stuff from a really, really cool label. If you like this kind of stuff, you need to check out a label called Ancient Greece. Now, that's Greece spelt G-R-E-A-S-E. Get it? That have just really pulled out some, found some just incredible records from this era. So this is kind of proto-metal, if you like. So stuff that really started in the very late 60s and ran through the early 70s. Acid rock, it's sometimes called. I'm just going to call it hard rock on the show today. Open with two Australian tracks. Just then, Black Feather, very successful Australian hard rock band, from their debut album, At the Mountains of Madness, which came out in 1971 on the Infinity label, which was part of the Festival Music Company in Australia, homegrown major, so to speak. And before that, a release on Ancient Greece Records, but an Australian track, Michael Turner Session. They only put out one single on the Havoc label, which, if you kind of, you know, ever dug around secondhand records back in the, you're not going to find much in the wild today, but most well known for putting out a lot of Billy Thorpe and Billy Thorpe related issues, albums and records, but also stuff by Lobby Lloyd. The Wild Cherries had some, when in their folk era, had the I'm the Sea, Stop Killing Me released on the label. Michael Turner Session. What Ancient Greece have put out is, it's available on a 7-inch and digitally, but it's the recording that they did for TV on the pop show, the music show on television in the early 70s, GTK, live on GTK, August 1971. Southbound Train, and it sounds awesome. So I'm going to play probably a few artists that you may know, but a whole bunch that you don't, or probably don't. Look, if you do, you know, like what you heard at the top of the show, just stick around. But look, be forewarned. I'm not going to really let up. It's all going to be pretty heavy stuff on the show. But look, this is a fascinating era of music for me. A lot of this is pre-Sabbath, but it's as psychedelic rock started to just get a bit harder. There's some stuff here which is kind of proto-metal, kind of post-Sabbath, but a lot that's just kind of great hard rock. Okay, let's go now with a band that I'm sure you do know, but it's from a brand new edition of their debut album. Talking about Thin Lizzy. Their debut album is just such a great record. I just go back to that album a lot. Was not a success when it came out. The band really was kicking around for a while. It wasn't until the mid-70s that things really connected for them. But it's got a whole bunch of different takes and different mixes and a whole bunch of live sessions as well. And we're going to hear a live session now from Thin Lizzy's debut album, Hands of Time. 2SCR.

Hey, I'm Maya Toakley and I'm a musician and songwriter from Eora, Sydney, and I love 2SCR because they're often the first to support emerging artists like myself, and they've built a genuine community on the ground, which is so important to keep live music thriving in this city.

to us here. 107.3, Hands of Time, psychedelic era sounds, and it's a hard rock special here today, something I've been hanging to do for quite a while. The odd name you may recognise, but a heap of obscure stuff. But look, when I say obscure, not for its own sake, but just great music you haven't heard of yet. Just then, we heard from a UK band called Cargo, did an album called Delivering the Goods, which came out in 1973, reissued by the great Spanish label Guersen, G-U-E-R-S-S-E-N, and American band called Headstone Circus before that, great track called I'm Crazy. Where were they from? They were from formed in Virginia. And Crystals before that, an Italian hard rock band. It's a worldwide thing, this approach to rock. A track called Time Out, which is another resurface by the Ancient Greece label. We'll hear some more tracks by that they've reissued later on. They really go all out in their physical reissues as well. Before Crystals, we heard a New York band called Punch, from a self-titled album they've put out, and they interviewed

0: interviewed surviving band members, included, you know, every kind of photo and bit of memorabilia that they can lay their hands on to put into the package. They do colour variants as well, if you're into collecting that kind of stuff. But yeah, do check them out. AncientGreeseRecords.com. That's GRAASE Records. Yeah, Death Head was the track we heard by Punch. And before that, Ray Gun, the John Peel session, taken from the new deluxe edition of the Thin Lizzy's self-titled debut album, which just got reissued recently.
1: The feature album this week on 2SER is Here Because of Hope by Ezra Collective. The UK jazz juggernaut's fourth studio album is a wide-reaching, ambitious and brilliant long player that traces the lines of the African musical diaspora across geography and time. Here Because of Hope by Ezra Collective, the feature album all this week on 2SER 107.3.
0: Go to, is this another Gerson reissue, actually? My band is about many bands with this name, but this is a particularly good one. The band's called Horse. 2SER, Hands of Time.

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0: Yes, it's music that's going to get you bobbing your head, just like that. That's a band called Odyssey. There's about, I don't know, probably a dozen bands called Odyssey, but that is a New York band that only released their one album in a minuscule private press. The album's called Setting Forth, and it got reissued a couple of years ago by another great reissue label called Lion Productions. A bunch of Lion Productions reissues, actually, over the years. The track we heard was called Angel Dust. You are listening to The Hands of Time on 2SCR FM, 107.3, psychedelic era sounds, and it's a hard rock special. Nothing light on the show today, guaranteed. Before that, now, a band called Demian, and I've been digging that album for a while, actually, self-titled album. I didn't realise until recently that they were a Texas band called Bubble Puppy, who had a hit actually in America with a great track called Hot Smoke and Sassafras on the International Anthem, International Artists label, I should say, which was also the home of the 13th Floor Elevators. They were from, they actually sprang from a pretty cool heritage of Texas psychedelic rock. They came together from originally from two great garage bands from San Antonio, Zachary Thax, who got a Nuggets classic called Bad Girl, and the Bad Seeds. Yes, they had the name before Nick Cave. And yeah, they formed Bubble Puppy. But then they, after their second album, nothing really happened. And after a pretty sizable success, and they took on new management, who actually also managed Steppenwolf as well, and they moved out of Texas and took the name Demian and put out one album. The track we heard from it was called Face the Crowd. And it was probably even less successful than Bubble Puppy because it sank without a trace, which is a shame because it's a really good record. Before that, from Wales, a band called Man, from their second album from 69, 2 ounces of plastic with a hole in the middle. A track called It Is As It Must Be. And before that, a band called Horse, London band, featuring Rick Parnell on drums, who was in Atomic Rooster, was also in Spinal Tap. He was the drummer in the film. Great track called To Greet the Sun.
1: Ooh, I beg your pardon.
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0: Through the show. Let's have a look. Almost halfway. Halfway through. So I hope you can stay with me. You can persevere. I hope you can take the weight of this heavy hard rock special. 2SCR.

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0: 2SER acknowledges the custodians of the Gadigal and Darug lands from which we broadcast.

Hi there, it's Jody Phyllis, member of The Clouds, Young Lovers, and a solo artist. And I just want to say I love 2SER. I listen every day because the music is just the best. The other reason I love 2SER is because of their dedication to Australian independent music. That is just precious. I thank 2SER for being there, and I want you to be there forever.

There you go. Uriah Heep. Yes, important English hard rock band. Where are we? Don't have any. Where's my backing music gone? Yes, Uriah Heep there from their album, Very Heavy, Very Humble, from, was it their first album? I think it was, from 1970. Great track called Gypsy. Hard rock special here on the Hands of Time, here on 2SCR FM 107.3. Hope you're enjoying the show. Where have we gone? Where were we here before that? Oh, great Dutch band called Earth and Fire from their self-titled debut album from 1970. And a track called She's Wild and Exciting. Scorpions from their debut album. Different sound from what they became associated with. From 1972, from their album Lonesome Crow, which came out on the Brain label, which is constantly surprising to me, and produced by Connie Plank, the very important German producer. But yeah, Brain Records were more associated with Cosmische sounds, such as Noi, Cluster, and Guru Guru. But of course, they, you know, those bands worked with Connie Plank. But yeah, they also put out hard rock like that. A track called It All Depends, and The Glass Sun before that, Silence of the Morning. Okay, where to next? Let's go to another UK band who probably are most well known for a sample. It's been used, it was big with B-Boys and Breakers in the late 70s. It's been sampled a bunch as well. The band's called Babe Ruth.

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1971. It's the great Edgar Broughton Band. Call Me a Liar. Bit of a UK hard rock bracket just then. Before that, we heard Pink Fairies. And a track of theirs called Do It, which I actually first heard when Rollins Band did a cover of it back in the day. I didn't know for ages it was actually a cover of that tune from their Never Neverland album from 1971. Band that evolved out of probably the toughest London psych band called The Deviants. High Tide before that, from their great Sea Shanties album from 1970. That is a hard rock band featuring a violin player. Believe it or not, which you can kind of pick out. It's very distorted violin. Band was formed by a guy called Tony Hill in 1969, who was in a great band called The Misunderstood, who kind of at the time was kind of around the mid-60s. And they were one of those rare things. They were an American rock band that moved to London because they thought they would make it there. And some of them stayed around in London. But a great track from that album called Futilist's Lament. I do recommend both. There's two High Tide records. One came out in 1971. They're both great. And Babe Ruth before that. King Kong, most well known for their track The Mexican, which has been sampled a bunch. But that's a track called King Kong from their album First Base, which was their debut album from 1972. The great Roger Dean cover design, who actually introduced them to the A&R at Harvest Records that signed them. Roger Dean, probably the greatest album cover artist of that era. I'm not going to tell you all the records he did. He did so many. Look him up. How much more have we got left of the show? Okay, a little bit more left. Let's kind of stick with two UK greats of this era, starting with Hawkwind. To us here, Hands of Time.

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0: Okay, that brings us to the end of this Hard Rock special here on The Hands of Time on 2SCR. Just playing a little bit of Brazilian band Ne Mato Grosso, but we'll have to play some more next time. Before that, Yahoo 13 from the soundtrack to the very eye-opening doco, The Source Family, which was a cult in LA in the 70s, which made records, such as that one. I'm Going to Take You Home was the name of that track. Red, oh, killer track by King Crimson from the album of the same name from 1974, the last album they did for a while, actually. And Hawkwind before that, Psychedelic Warriors from Hall of the Mountain Grill album. Psychedelic Warlords Disappear in Smoke. Okay, that is it. Many thanks for tuning in. I'll be back next week for more psychedelic era sounds here on The Hands of Time on 2SCR.
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2: Good afternoon, I'm Alyssa Delfs. A campaign has returned supporting ongoing investigations into long-term missing persons cases across Australia. Scarlett Coppola reports.
3: Today marks the start of this year's Missing Persons Poster Launch, a program presented biannually by the National Missing Persons Coordination Centre in collaboration with state and territory police. The campaign will see physical and digital missing persons posters shared across community groups and public spaces to ensure unresolved cases stay front of mind for communities. Some of the cases highlighted by the centre include Gus Lamont, the 4-year-old boy who went missing from his family's South Australia homestead, and 32-year-old Luke Hazelwood, who was last seen in Western Australia. Australians are urged to report potential sightings of missing persons to Crime Stoppers.
2: A former federal court judge will lead a nation-first royal commission that aims to maximise the benefits and minimise negative consequences of the artificial intelligence boom. The South Australian government revealed the inquiry's terms of reference today and announced that economist and former federal court judge Ian Ross would lead the investigation. Premier Peter Malinauskas says AI is moving at a rapid pace, reshaping the world we live in.
4: Our exercise here is to put South Australia in a genuine position of leadership when it comes to the policy that a subnational jurisdiction is responsible for, about how we use this technology, how we adopt this technology, and how we de-risk the rollout of this technology where we can.
2: The New South Wales government's reinstated pill testing program will return to selected music festivals this weekend. The service will operate at the Knockout Outdoor Festival this long weekend as part of the $4.3 million initiative set to run at 15 events each year. The state government says that illicit drugs remain illegal in New South Wales and the service is not an endorsement of illicit drug use. Festival goers are also reminded there'll always be risks involved when consuming these substances, with Chief Health Officer Dr. Kerry Chant saying drug checks could help people make better decisions, but they do not guarantee safety. Hundreds of smelter workers can breathe a sigh of relief after a government funding package helped secure a 5-year power deal. The electricity contract for Northern Tasmania's Bell Bay Aluminium, one of Australia's big four smelters, was due to expire at the end of this year, and it had been through discussions with state-owned Hydro Tasmania for months over a new deal. A $200 million joint support package from the Tasmanian and federal governments announced today has soothed some concerns surrounding the future of the smelter, even though the parties were originally bargaining for a 10-year deal. And rain and storms are on the forecast for the southeast of Australia, with fine conditions elsewhere tomorrow. Falls are on the cards for Victoria, New South Wales and South Australia. The Bureau of Meteorology's Dean Naramore has the details for the rest of the country.
5: Elsewhere, though, pretty quiet north around Newcastle and much of the Queensland coast, with fine and partly cloudy conditions with those onshore winds. We're going to see widespread rain and storms as well through inland parts of WA on Friday afternoon and evening. Heavy falls there as well, but it is mostly the desert. Well, you can see high pressure keeping much of Tasmania, South Australia, southern WA and also much of northern Australia fine as well.
2: And in sport, there are 3 matches in Women's National Cricket League scheduled for today. Queensland is taking on New South Wales. Victoria and South Australia went head-to-head in Melbourne, and this afternoon, Western Australia will face Tasmania.
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6: 2SER wishes to acknowledge the custodians of the land from which we broadcast, the Gadigal people of the Eora Nation and the Wadumatagal clan of the Darug Nation, and their elders past, present and emerging. We acknowledge and respect their continuing culture and the contribution they make to the life of this city and this region.

0: Good afternoon and welcome back to Thursday Drive. This is right, the time is 4:04 p.m. and you're listening to 2SER 107.3, so it's time for Thursday Drive. And what a afternoon it's going to be. We've got some big things coming up, we've got some interviews, we've got some classic segments. But first, I want to give a special shout out to our very station, which is celebrating its 48th birthday today. So shout out to 2SER. You've probably been hearing a lot about this today if you've been tuning in. So let's get straight into it. We're going to have a special birthday message for the station and then get straight into The Good Times with The Good Times Is Coming by Mama Cass. 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
1: 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It's 2 o'clock. Welcome to Serendipity, and over the past week or so, I've been having a terrific argument with myself about what ought to be the first record to be played on 2SER once we start official broadcasts. About 2 minutes ago, I decided that this one was going to win. Mama Cass Elliott, The Good Times Are Comin'.

0: That was Someday by Ezra Collective off 2SER's feature album of the week, Here Because of Hope. 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
1: 2SER traffic.
0: In Kings Langley on the M7 motorway approaching Sunnyholt Road, a semi-trailer crash is causing westbound traffic to be affected. In Ryde on Lane Cove Road approaching Blaxland Road, a crash between two cars is causing southbound traffic to be affected with heavy traffic conditions. In Prospect on the M4 motorway off-ramp to Prospect Highway, semi-trailer is broken down, causing westbound traffic to be affected. And in Epping on the M2 motorway at Norfolk, sorry, just give me a second here. The notification has disappeared. I guess it's been cleared. Great job, guys. And moving on to weather. Tomorrow, we're looking at a shower or two with highs of 26, lows of 18, between 1 and 8 millimeters of rain. On Saturday, it's looking like it's going to rain quite a bit. Highs of 22, lows of 17, upwards of 20 mils of rain. So hopefully, don't have much planned on Saturday that involves getting around. But on Sunday, we're looking at mostly sunny, with highs of 24 and lows of 15, and not a drop of rain in sight. Here's hoping. Finally, on Monday, we're looking at partly cloudy, highs of 24, lows of 15, no rain once again. So, move your Saturday plans to Sunday is my recommendation. And we're going to keep playing some jazz. Next up, we got In Signals by Intermood, a Australian-based jazz band. Hope you enjoy it. 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

0: That was Signals by Intermood. It's 4:23, and you're listening to 2SER 107.3. I'm David. Joining me on the mic right now is Meredith, my co-host of Thursday Drive.
1: Hi.
0: Please wait your turn, Meredith.
1: Okay, I'm so sorry. I didn't think that the ladies first rule only applied outside of the studio, but here we are.
0: Let's get into it.
1: I'm so glad to be joining you late to the show today, Davo. It's my favorite time of week.
0: Your birthday week.
1: Thank you. Yesterday was my birthday.
0: And today is 2SER's birthday.
1: Oh, yeah. Oh, me and Tusa. Wow, 2SER's a Libra. Good for you, 2SER. You're a romantic lady. Because it's my birthday and also because it's 2SER's birthday. Happy birthday, 2SER.
0: Mm.
1: I have a question. We ask a question at the top of every show.
0: We do.
1: This is my question. And it's very open-ended, okay? What is the best age to be?
0: Mm.
1: What is the best age to be?
0: I've got one.
1: Okay, go.
0: 47.
1: Well, because that's how old 2SER is.
0: Yep, because you can play as much beautiful music and platform the best journalists in Sydney.
1: Real. I mean, but you know, as a 23-year-old, I like doing that. Maybe I just do it with a little less wisdom. Maybe I'm more rambunctious with my journalistic and musical choices. Either way, we want to know what you think. What is the best age to be? As a 23-year-old currently, I've had one day into 23. It's been really mediocre. I've got to be honest.
0: You're saying being 22 is the best?
1: 22 kind of ruled.
0: Yes.
1: Actually, yeah, and you're 22 now. So hold on to those days. Those were the good old days. Now I'm in 23. Let us know. You can either...
0: Life is over.
1: My life is over. They kill you at 23, actually. You can either comment on our story on Instagram at 2SER Thursday Drive. That's at 2SER Thursday Drive on Instagram. Or text in at 04... 68. 046. You do the number.
0: 0468 44 1073.
1: Oh, thank God. I always forget it. Say it one more time.
0: 0468 44 1073.
1: 1073. Okay, I will get it one of these days. But until then.
0: Until then, we'll listen to Flowers featuring Pip Millett.
1: Yes.
0: By Gott Street Park.
1: Happy birthday, 2SER.

0: That's so true. You're listening to 2SER 107.3. The time is 34 past 4.
1: Mm-hmm.
0: What's up, Meredith?
1: Hey, Davo. You're listening to 2SER's Thursday Drive with Meredith and Davo. We're also joined by our talented producers, Riley Bone.
2: What's up, Meredith and Davo?
1: And Luca York.
3: Hello, Meredith.
1: You both got last names, Davo and I didn't. But that's because it's a very special time of the show. It's our favourite time of the show. Every week we have a quiz show, Davo. It's called Game of Bones because the person who runs it is Riley Bone.
2: Yep.
1: You're Riley Bone.
2: That's correct.
1: You run the quiz show. We answer the questions. Yep. We answer with our names. Every week it's a different theme.
2: Yep.
1: We have an awesome sting for it.
2: Yep.
1: Davo, why don't you take it away?

0: bones.
1: Bradley, what is the topic for this week?
2: Okay, so are you guys familiar with the King's Birthday, like as a holiday?
3: No. So that's really niche.
2: No. Trust me. So that happens in June for us, but in Queensland, it's this weekend.
3: Okay.
2: So I don't know why they do it in October. So it's all about kings. It's a king quiz.
1: Okay.
3: All right.
1: Okay. Okay. Thank God.
2: It's not just about
3: the king. I was really scared it was about the king's birthday. I thought it was going to be like, when Charles was 3, what did he get gifted? Okay.
2: No, come on. I'm not that crazy.
3: Well.
2: Okay. Question one. The world's oldest surviving example of narrative literature is the story of which king?
3: Meredith Arthur.
2: Wrong. So it's from 2100 BC.
3: Oh, but it's not
2: BC.
3: Really literature.
0: Oh. Luca. King Joseph.
2: No. I don't know a King Joseph.
3: 2100 BC. Oh, would it be? And it's an Egyptian one, would it be? Or is it the Aztecs? Is it?
2: It's Mesopotamian.
3: Is it Cusco? King Cusco?
2: No.
3: Mesopotamian?
2: Yeah.
1: David. King David.
2: No. I wish. It's King Gilgamesh.
3: Oh, I've heard of that name.
2: True. Yeah,
3: good true. For him. He's been around a while.
2: Question two. Which Disney character is also referred to as the Pumpkin King?
0: Luca. Jack Skellington.
2: That's true. Correct.
3: Yes.
0: I've never even seen that movie. Yep.
3: No.
0: Yeah, never.
2: Spent enough time in Hot Topic, though. And
3: oh, yeah.
0: Yeah, you know me. Hot Topic
3: shop
0: over
3: here. The
0: shop
3: that we have in Australia. Yeah. Oh, true. Yeah.
2: Okay, maybe a bad reference. Question three. Timothy Chalamet played a young King
3: Meredith,
2: Henry V
3: Henry
2: in which in which 2019 drama?
3: Meredith the King.
2: Yeah, correct.
3: Oh my God, I got so excited.
1: Really creative title there.
3: I got so excited.
2: Question four. Who is the rightful King of Gondor?
3: Meredith Aragorn.
1: That's David correct. King Aragorn.
2: Oh.
3: Don't even try me. Don't even try me. I'm death staring David
1: do
3: right
1: do not
3: now.
1: Disrespect the King like that.
3: He and I are on a pause. Okay, he's Strider to me. You didn't even know him that well. Keep next
1: yes,
3: question.
1: Yes, I do.
3: Next question, Riley.
2: All right, guys. I'm not a Lord of the Rings fan like that, so I'm not getting into that. The King's Rock is an item in Pokemon that does what? The Ooh, King's Rock. It's an iconic item.
0: You can evolve your rock Pokemon with it.
2: No.
3: I have no clue. I'm sorry. I'm not a Pokemon person.
1: David, it just makes you really, like, dripped out. Like, your Pokemon gets, like, a crown and, like, robes.
2: You're really not far off.
3: Really?
2: So it's a little crown you give them, and but it gives you a 20% chance to flinch with your attacks. So, like, it's
3: okay.
2: A whatever. If you're a Pokemon fan, you'd know that.
0: Yeah, very common knowledge,
3: Pokemon
0: I'm sure.
3: Pokemon fans are freaking out.
2: Honestly,
3: right
2: Pokemon
3: now.
2: Fans would know what a King's Rock is, and they would love that.
3: Okay.
2: Question six. Robb Stark was given which title in Game of Thrones?
1: David, King of the North.
2: That's correct.
3: Good
2: North.
3: Job.
2: Yeah. Question seven.
1: Oh, sorry. King of the North.
2: King of the North. Yeah. question seven. What year did the original King Kong release?
0: Luca. 1967.
2: Incorrect.
3: Meredith, 1970.
2: Also incorrect.
1: David, 1933.
2: That's correct.
3: Yeah. What?
2: That's 1933. What? You guys were floundering in the 60s and 70s.
3: What do you mean? What do you mean? There was no video games in 1933.
1: King Kong?
0: Not Donkey Kong.
3: I heard Donkey Kong.
2: Come on, bro.
0: In the quiz about kings.
2: Yeah, King Donkey Kong.
3: I'm literally thinking like DK. Okay, sorry.
2: What is the name of King Arthur's sword?
3: Meredith. Excalibur.
2: That's correct.
0: Oh, I knew that one.
2: See, that's the whole quiz. Was that sufficiently
3: easy?
2: That
3: was really good, Riley.
0: That was a good one, Riley.
3: Okay. Well done.
0: Thanks, honestly,
2: guys.
0: You should make them a bit harder next
3: yeah.
0: time.
3: What Noted. Happened to the quizzes about, you know, female stingrays' birthing patterns?
2: Guys, don't, don't clown on
3: what
2: me because I'll make
3: those?
2: Them hard and then you'll get angry and it'll be a horrible
1: Well, the Pokemon
2: cycle.
1: Question was
3: that was pretty hard.
1: A good
0: Look, really
1: reference to the previously
3: While we play this
1: ones.
3: Next song, we will all give you a round of applause.
2: I don't want that.
3: Okay.
1: We'll give you a tornado of applause. Whoa. Just like this next track by Billy Peril.
3: Awesome. God, he's good.
1: It's called Tornado.

0: That was Glow Down by Flamingo Pier. You're listening to 2SER 107.3. It is 49 past 4.
1: Mm-hmm.
0: Also
1: well
0: known as
1: said.
0: 11 to 5.
1: Wow. My name's Meredith. You're Davo. Oh, sorry about that. That was awkward. But you know how I can break this really heavy tension we have, Davo? I'm going to talk about everybody's favorite time of year.
0: Wait, can I do a segue that I just thought of?
1: Okay, go.
0: That was glow down, but speaking of glow ups, 2SER has just turned 47.
1: Yeah,
0: we're about to do something very special.
1: That was great, Davo. What the special thing is Radiothon. Now, if you don't know what Radiothon is, basically the station, firstly, all our shows get a little bit longer, they get a little bit juicier, and we give out prizes if you go and subscribe to 2SER. That's
0: yes.
1: Right. 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They're live. And if you subscribe before October 16th, which is kind of like the big Radiothon start date, you can get the chance to win the chance to guest host a show on 2SER. So if you subscribe before, that's right, Davo.
0: This has been my dream forever.
1: I know, you've been waiting. You were a little boy. You're going, oh, I wish I could host 2SER. Well, if you're like Davo and you wish you could host 2SER, if you subscribe before October 16th, you could get that chance. Just like me and Davo, you could come on here. You could talk about what your favorite music is, what your least favorite music is. You could talk about your days,
0: your
1: birthday, your pet peeves, or even something interesting like news and current events. All those things we love. But either way, Radiothon starting now. We're very excited. I'm excited. Are you excited, Davo?
0: I'm very excited. Well, and you know what?
1: What?
0: That's not the only early bird prize we have.
1: Is it really not?
0: Yes.
1: Oh my God, I've been lied to. What's the other one?
0: We're also giving away a double pass to Soma 2026.
1: Oh, sick.
0: 3 days.
1: This is exciting.
0: 3 nights.
1: Oh my God.
0: Held on Wiradjuri country in Mount Ardra, New South Wales, from November 6th to the 9th, featuring such acts like HTRK, Cousin, Blue Communications, Manfredo Lament, a band I quite like, Ivy, and many, many more.
1: Wow. This is cool. Yeah. And I'm learning this as on the fly right now, Davo, and it's making me even more excited. So if you love music, if you love radio, if you love arts, subscribe to 2SER. Do it for October 16th mm-hmm. for the chance to host your own show
0: yeah.
1: on this beautiful station. And keep your dials turned because there's good things coming from us, isn't there, Davo?
0: Yeah. It's going to be a huge Radiothon this year. We've got so many other prizes we're going to be giving out
1: mm-hmm.
0: when it starts.
1: You can check them out on the website at 2SER.com. They're
0: yes.
1: live now.
0: All this stuff is live.
1: Woohoo!
0: And speaking of live, we're live.
1: Yeah, we are.
0: And we're going to keep playing some live music.
1: Please.
0: We got Treasure Island coming up next by Belle de Soir.
1: You're my favorite treasure, Davo.

0: That was Only Love by Ezra Collective off TourCR's feature album of the week, Here Because of Hope. Time is 17 past 5 and you're listening to Thursday Drive. Joining me on the mic, David, is Meredith, my co-host.
1: Hi, David. Yes, it is Thursday Drive, and at the top of Thursday Drive every week, we ask a question, and this week, we ask the question, what is the best age to be?
0: Mm.
1: And people have sounded off on our Instagram, David.
0: I'm guessing everyone just said their age.
1: You'd think so, actually, but we know.
0: What?
1: Yeah. So
0: okay. People were creative with their answers?
1: Alex Hodgson-Smith, who I'm pretty sure is, by their profile picture, not this age, says 50, assuming you're in good health and have a bit of moolah. Safa says 23 years.
0: Have you checked your moolah levels recently, listeners?
1: I have, yeah. If you're 50 and you got high moolah, actually text me. Text me. Safa says 23 years and 3 days old. Anything younger grew up with iPads. So I think that's more of like a generational thing.
0: I think that's a call out to you, Meredith.
1: Oh, that's really cruel, actually. I just turned 23, that's why. Georgia White says 19, no explanation.
0: I'm going to need an explanation for that.
1: Because I hated 19. 19 sucked. Mia Rickett said 49.
0: Oh, okay.
1: Which is a really niche. And someone called Declan said 48. Ewan Keeley said 1 million. And I think that's where all of the serious answers have ended. But I agree with the 50 and Rich. Because I think I'm hoping that's when I peak. I haven't already done it.
0: Hopefully your moolah peaks by then.
1: Oh, please. Can we please get some more moolah in here? If you want to answer the question, what is the best age to be, text us on the Instagram.
0: And if you've got any tips of how to up your moolah.
1: Please. Again, the Instagram is at 2SER Thursday Drive. Or text us on the text line. Davo.
0: Yeah?
1: What's the text line number?
0: 0468441073.
1: That's 0468441073. 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
0: Mm-hmm. Mm-hmm. And Menzo.
1: Yo!
0: By Ibibio Sound Machine.

0: Ibibio Sand Machine. That was Menso. 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
1: Mm-hmm. We were grooving to that song, Davo.
0: Yeah, we were, Meredith.
1: Yes,
0: host of Thursday Drive.
1: Thank you, co-host of Thursday Drive. Our producer of Thursday Drive, Farhan, interviewed somebody recently, Davo. Festival programmer behind the 2026 Japanese Film Festival, Minasei Udenville. We've got a pre-recorded interview that Farhan did for the film festival, and why don't we give it a listen now?
2: Joining us today is Minasei Udenville, the festival programmer behind the 2026 Japanese Film Festival. Minasei, how are you?
3: Hi, I'm good, thanks.
2: It's good. So can you give us a bit of an overview of the event this year?
3: Yes, so for those who aren't aware, the Japanese Film Festival is an annual film festival that brings the latest films straight from Japan to cinema screens all around Australia. It all started in 1997 at the Japan Foundation Sydney as only a handful of screenings. And since then, it's grown in size to move into cinemas across the country. And This year, we're celebrating the 30th edition of the Japanese Film Festival in Australia. So it's an exciting milestone for us. And personally, I think this year's program is one of the best that we've had.
2: So is there anything special planned, like a theme behind the anniversary of the event this year?
3: You know, with our 30th anniversary this year, we did want to do something special, and We have landed Look Back as our opening film. So that's quite a highly anticipated title and a big one that we're excited to premiere in Australia this year. Also this year, we're bringing Hula Girls, which is a film that came out in 2006, and the digitally remastered version is going to be in cinemas for the festival. So That's kind of a nice way of, you know, looking back to the past and looking back on, you know, where we first started.
2: It's a pretty packed lineup of films. Do you have like recommendations for fans of specific genres of movies, like comedies and thrillers and animes?
3: We do have quite a few animated films in this year's program. And one of my personal favorites is actually called Chimney Town, Frozen in Time. And this film is all about a young chimney sweep called Ibichi, who he is mourning the loss of his friend. And he basically goes on a massive adventure to a place called the Millennium Fortress. And that place has been frozen in time. So he, you know, endeavors to find out why this has happened. But all in all, it's a really colorful, really beautifully animated film that has a lot of magical and fantastical elements.
2: Like more high fantasy?
3: Yes, very high fantasy.
2: Whimsical.
3: It's a lot of dreamy landscapes. And it's a film that the kids will enjoy, but it also touches on things like friendship, loss, and grief. So it's one that adults, I think, will enjoy watching as well.
2: Do you have any other personal favorites?
3: Yes. So just touching on genres, we do have a couple of samurai films in the program this year. And like one of my personal favorites is called The Samurai and the Prisoner. And this one's directed by Kiyoshi Kurosawa, who's more known for his horror films. But this is the first time he's experimenting with period dramas and the samurai genre. So yeah, this film is one that's been screened at a few festivals this year, but it's incredibly well made. It transports you back to the Edo era with the set design and the costume design. And, you know, the director being Kiyoshi Kurosawa, he's incredibly good at creating tension from his horror experience. So it's kind of a murder mystery combined with a samurai film. So he does a really great job of playing up the tension in that movie.
2: One thing I think I've noticed in a lot of films lately is sometimes the set dressing and that kind of thing is just, it's not quite grounded. Is that kind of like attention to detail is really there, I'm assuming, right?
3: Yes, yes. I definitely noticed that about The Samurai and The Prisoner when I watched it. You know, being a programmer at the Japanese Film Festival, I've watched like my fair share of films that go back in time and ones that are portrayed in, you know, the Edo period or other time periods that aren't the current day. And sometimes you do notice if it's not as high budget, like it will look a little bit like a costume. But yeah, The Samurai and the Prisoner is definitely more on the higher end. You feel like you're transported back to the era and it's incredibly well made.
0: Wow, Meredith, I'm so excited to check out The Samurai and the Prisoner by Kiyoshi Kurosawa at the Japanese Film Festival this year.
1: So am I. It starts on the 17th of November and ends on the 28th of November for fresh releases. There's a free program running at the Hayden Orpheum of classic films from the 24th to the 29th. And you can get more details and info at the Japanese Film Festival Australia.com. We actually have more of that interview coming up. We're going to play a song first.
0: We are.
1: And then we're going to play the rest of it.
0: We're going to play Stability Please by Grub.
1: Mm-hmm.
0: And we're going to be very stable while we listen.
1: Yes, we will.
0: And hopefully you will too. On Twessia 107.3.

0: That was Stability Please by Grub on 2SER 107.3. What's up, Meredith?
1: What's up, Davo? The time is 5:32. We just had an interview from our producer, Farhan. Farhan interviewed the festival programmer behind the 2026 Japanese Film Festival. Her name's Minase Udenvale. We listened to the first half. We're going to listen to the second half. This is some really great stuff. Why don't you take it away, Davo?
2: Can we see any guests this year?
3: Yes, we can. So excitingly, in Sydney, we are bringing director Kohei Kadowaki of We Are Aliens two screenings of the film in Sydney for a little post-film Q&A session. So we're also bringing the producer of both We Are Aliens and Enima, Kentaro Hayashi, to the screening of Enima in Sydney. And he actually founded the up-and-coming film production company Nothing New, which is kind of a company that aims to bring indie Japanese films to global audience. So that's kind of a unique thing that he's doing and will also be attending screenings in Sydney, which is incredibly exciting. I haven't really touched on it yet, but We Are Aliens is another animated film in our lineup. And it's actually the directorial debut of Kohei Kadowaki. And this film premiered at Cannes, which is incredibly impressive for him being only 29 years old. And yeah, it's an incredibly beautifully animated film, incredibly realistic looking, and it uses both hand-drawn 2D art and rotoscope animation, which is the technique of creating animation over live action footage. So yeah, it's really beautiful. And the film as well, it's not exactly a happy film, but it's one that touches on deep films like childhood, loss of innocence, bullying, and more. So yeah, if you attend screenings of that in Sydney, you'll get to hear from the director and the producer themselves, and they'll be able to answer audience questions.
2: That's been a bit of something that we're seeing more of in cinema this year. It's the kind of rise of these younger directors.
3: Yes, it's so wonderful to see. You know, of course, we're excited to have the more established directors in our programs, and that's always exciting when we're able to get a big title. But it's also great to see just young Japanese directors like Kohei Kadowaki make a big splash and be able to, you know, premiere his films in big film festivals like Cannes, and also bring his film to audiences in Australia. Because I think while it may not, you know, get a mainstream release here, it's still a great opportunity for him to have his work seen in a place like Australia.
2: What was the

0: Other film.
1: The other film is called Enigma, and that's actually one of the horror films in our lineup. This one's a horror film that's set in the Japanese convenience store.
0: This is like a niche genre I've seen in like other mediums, like in gaming.
1: It kind of reminds me of the other film that came out last year, Exit 8, that's kind of set in Shinjuku Station in
0: Right,
1: Japan. So it kind of plays on that theme of something horrible happening in a mundane setting. So yeah, Enigma plays on that because it's set in a Japanese convenience store, and it focuses on one of the workers who basically works there and is stuck day in and day out working at the convenience store, and kind of starts to lose his mind. But yeah, when a new recruit comes onto the team, he notices some sus things happening with them, and his daily routine at the convenience store becomes not so routine as some very strange things start happening.
0: Sounds like a exciting film. That's like a subgenre that I think has risen in popularity, definitely.
1: Yes, it's definitely one that we've seen, and I think we will continue to see in movies coming up.
0: Definitely. Lastly, where can people find information about the festival and what are the dates looking like?
1: So people can find information about the Japanese Film Festival at jffadu.jpf.go.jp, or just Google the Japanese Film Festival in Australia and you'll find our website. There's all the information about our films, the screening schedules, and everything to do with what we have planned. In Sydney, the festival is coming between and the 28th of November. That's just for our latest release films, but we also have our free program of classic films coming to Hayden Orpheum from the 24th to the 29th.
0: Sounds good. Minase, thank you so much for your time.
1: Thank you so much for having me on the show.
2: And thank you to Farhan for that amazing interview.
3: Indeed, Davo. That was Farhan interviewing the festival programmer behind the 2026 Japanese Film Festival, Minase Udinvele. It starts on the 17th of November and ends on the 28th of November. There's a free program running at the Hayden Orpheum of classic films from the 24th to the 29th. For more details and ticket info, visit thejapanesefilmfestivalaustralia.com.
2: I sure will.
3: You better.
2: I'm going to do that today, and tomorrow I'm going to check it again to see if anything changes. Like the next song we got coming up today / tomorrow.
3: Oh.
2: By Blind Year.
3: Now that was good.
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0: That was Mama by Dexter Story featuring Sudan Archives on 2SER 107.3. The time is 5:45. And you're listening to Thursday Drive with Davo and Meredith.
1: Yes, you are, Davo. Of Davo and Meredith. We're also joined by our producer, Luca.
2: Hey, guys. Thanks for letting me come into the Davo and Meredith show.
1: That's okay. It's a really selective club. Do you know what else is a selective club? Laneway. The festival.
2: So selective, they sell like tens of thousands of
1: tickets. Tens of thousands of tickets. Yeah. Laneway Festival happens February around every year. And this year's, next year's lineup just dropped.
2: Yesterday.
1: When was it yesterday?
2: Yesterday.
1: Happy birthday to Meredith. Here's the lineup.
2: Literally.
1: Luca, you and I are very excited about this.
2: Oh, I could not be more excited.
1: This is the lineup for gay people.
2: Yes, the girls and the queers.
1: Yeah, the girls and the queers. It's starting off big, Hayley Williams. The Hayley Williams show. I mean, that's one of the headliners. I'm really excited about that. It's really exciting. Her Parachute clips have been going around. Her song Parachute, so good. Hayley Williams of Paramore. Also, Fontaine's DC. I'm excited about that. They've gotten really big recently.
2: Yes.
1: As you have said, they are in Australia.
2: They're always playing here.
1: You'll go, I'll be like, oh, I might go to the pub. Fontaine's DC is there.
2: Yes.
1: They are here. But I'm excited nonetheless. Yeah, no, I've never seen
2: it's an
1: Fontaine's.
2: Act you, can't be mad at because, Favourite will play and you'll be hugging all your friends.
1: Yes.
2: It will be beautiful.
1: Yes.
2: You know?
1: Slater.
2: Big year for Slater. Also, big really, Slater. Beautiful to see her that high up on on the lineup.
1: Yeah,
2: like
1: so
2: third
1: fresh.
2: Name on the list.
1: So fresh. Yeah. I don't really know Adela that much.
2: Adela's very new. She just dropped her latest album. She's got two songs that are sort of in the top 10 at the moment, which are Nicole Kidman, which you would know, and then Ain't in LA.
1: Yes.
2: That one.
1: Okay.
2: She's cool. I'm surprised again her name
1: Pop
2: is that
1: girl.
2: High up, but she's kind of
1: I'm surprised she's above Kim Petras.
2: Bang.
1: Another gay icon.
2: Bang.
1: Oh my gosh.
2: That crowd is going to be lit.
1: My coconuts is going to pop off. And then your girl.
2: Princess of
1: Australia.
2: Yes.
1: Nina I was going to say Australia, but.
2: Yeah. Nina Jirachi.
1: How do you feel about this? This is a big
2: so
1: for
2: keen.
1: You.
2: I've seen Nina Jirachi live, I think, 5 times in the past year. And I'm still so excited to see her again.
1: She's going to be fire with all those people.
2: Yeah, yeah. Her live visuals are absurd. She's just an artist that you need to see live. She really commands the crowd, great stage presence. She DJs everything. Really puts a new spin on a lot of her existing tracks when you see her.
1: And then we
2: get down into the more
1: niche
2: artists, but there are some really big highlights here, I think.
1: Yeah, go on.
2: Okay. I would say favorite artist right now. I would also argue probably my favorite artist of the 2020s, Jane Remover, is playing. Genuine, musical genius.
1: I've been getting into her because of you, and Jane Remover is fire.
2: Fire. I saw Jane live last year for her Turn Up or Die tour at the Oxford Art Factory.
1: It's really fun music. It's music that makes you want to dance.
2: It's loud.
1: Which makes me really... It also makes me be how are we going to transfer from, all of these artists into, Hayley Williams and Fontaines? I don't know.
2: You can tell which artists I think are going to be in the tent. You know, you've got your Jane Remover, your Nina Jirachi, your, Romulus, and then you're going to have the stage with, Hayley Williams and, you know,
1: you'll be parked
2: DC.
1: In the tent and I'm going to be parked at the stage. I think that's how
2: it's
1: this is going to happen.
2: Many different audiences and that's beautiful.
1: It is, except it's not. Because do you know how many people I've had complain about this lineup to me? And look, all complaints are valid. If you have complaints about the lineup, text us. 0468441073. Want to hear what you have to say. I love it. Look, I'm really excited for Violet Grohl as well. A Nepo baby, yes, but a Nepo baby with some good music.
2: With some talent.
1: Uh-huh. Yeah. Swap Meet's great too.
2: Yep.
1: Swap Meet's one of the early acts of the day. It's going to be a fun day. Jane Remover is going to be so good. I'm going to be at... Oh, and Rico Nasty!
2: Yeah. Big shout out to Dane as well, coming out in November with their debut album. Been on a tear this year. Just dropped this crazy... a version on Triple J to Hello.
1: Oh, yes.
2: I don't know if you guys have seen that. Dane is really, really cool. And I think post-album launch performing at Laneway, that's going to be an act that you don't want to miss. So keep your eyes on Dane.
1: And hey, you may see Luca York and Meredith Welch off Thursday Drive at Laneway 2027. Davo, you've been here the whole time.
0: I have.
1: You've just been watching us like a weird voyeur. You're anti-laneway, and that's fine.
0: Yeah, I like to watch.
1: Yeah, you do.
0: And I also like to listen.
1: Can you play some music now? Oh, thank you.
0: And you know what I like to listen to?
1: What do you like to listen to?
0: 2SER 107.3.
1: You have taste.
0: They have just such great music. Like this next song, Que el viento lleve mi dolor by El Buho.

0: That was Ta Ve Voi Ta by Saigon Soul Revival on Tour CR 107.3. I'm David. Joining me on the mic right now is Meredith.
1: Hello, David, my co-host Meredith? And friend. We're also joined by our fabulous producer, Riley Bone.
2: Yep, the fabulous producer.
0: The fabulous?
2: Yeah.
0: Oh, okay. That was an intentional.
1: Oh, okay. Yes, that was intentional.
0: I was like, is Riley okay? Like,
1: because.
0: Forgot how to speak English.
1: Because last week was one of the best years.
2: Yeah.
1: Sorry, one of the best weeks of the year.
2: Yeah. Meredith and I had been hyping this up all year.
1: Yes.
0: Meredith, we get it. It was your birthday.
1: It was my birthday, but it was also
2: Fat Bear Week.
1: Fat Bear Week.
2: Now, I believe this is the third annual Thursday Drive Fat Bear Week that I've been a part of.
1: Let's go. And this is not like a euphemism for something. It really is. So bears, as in the creature, the earthly creature, they're quite fat and cute. It's just a week celebrating fat bears.
2: Yeah, well, so I've got a few notes here.
1: Okay.
2: So Alaska's Katmai National Park and Preserve tracks their bears and releases the info to the public every year, where people vote on the fattest bear. Oh. So do you know who the winner was this year?
1: Who?
2: Backpack.
1: Backpack!
2: So Backpack took the win against the bear. So the other bear, the runner-up, is called 910. Bad name.
1: What?
0: Yeah, that's terrible.
2: Yeah, like 910. So okay. Backpack had 103,000 votes against 910's 98,000. So
1: wow.
2: It was pretty close. 5,000 difference. Mm. A little lore on Backpack. Oh. The name comes from when he was a baby. He would often ride around on his mother's back. And his mother, whose name is Holly, won Fat Bear Week in 2019.
1: Oh my gosh, it's nepotism.
2: It's a nepo cup.
1: Wow. It's Fat Bear nepotism.
0: Nothing's safe these days.
2: But
0: even Fat Bear competition.
2: Genuinely. Wow. But 910 was also a nepo bear. So these were both nepo cubs going against each other.
0: This just pissed me off.
2: Honestly,
1: this is crazy.
2: When I found that out, I thought it was a bit unfair.
1: This is flipping Gracie Abrams and Lily Rose Depp.
0: What about these fat bears that, you know, don't have the genetics of Backpack and 910, you know?
2: True. Well, apparently, so there's a bear for a long time called
0: Chunk. This isn't
2: fair. Chunk had, I think, like a five-year winning streak or something.
1: Chunk!
2: But I believe last year he broke his jaw. So he couldn't keep up with the...
1: He was eating too much.
2: Yeah, he couldn't keep up with the younger bears. So pour one out for Chunk. He's probably not going to win again, but he had a really good winning streak for a while.
0: Dude, retired from the broken jaw.
2: Yeah, so now Backpack is the leader for the year.
0: What do you think Chunk was eating?
2: Salmon, I guess.
1: Salmon.
2: Well, I got some stats on their calories.
1: Okay, please.
2: So these bears, to gain the weight they need, eat around 135,000 calories a day. And each salmon is 4,500 calories.
1: Really?
2: Yes.
1: A lot of cows on a salmon.
2: Oh, full salmon. Skin.
1: Woo-hoo.
2: Or the whole thing.
0: Whole damn fish.
1: It is visceral when they eat the salmon.
2: Oh, yeah. You go to the salmon runs.
1: Oh, my gosh. And I'd be watching those videos of those little fat bears, and they put their little paws in. It's so cute.
2: Yeah, they
1: as well.
2: Rip the skin off, and they
1: it's evil and it's cute at the same time. Yeah.
2: You know, sometimes the bears will just eat the skin and throw the rest of the fish away.
1: Yeah,
2: isn't that nuts. Because the skin is the fattiest, most calorie dense part.
0: Mm.
1: Wow, they don't even know they're trying to get on the gains.
0: Yeah. I actually ate some fish skin today.
2: Did you?
1: You are.
2: You're a week late.
1: You are Thursday Drive's fat bear.
2: Yeah, so Fat Bear Week, honestly, it's one of my favorite times of the year.
1: It is. It's a great time. And get on top of it next year if you haven't.
2: Yeah.
1: On behalf of Thursday Drive, if not for yourself.
0: Mount that bear.
1: Mm-hmm. Why don't you play some music?
0: What? You know what? Maybe I will. I'm going to play My Very Own Trash Can R by Ken Williams.
3: Trash Can.
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0: That was $3 Million Noise by Guitar Wolf.
1: Mm-hmm. You're listening to SES Thursday Drive with Meredith and Devo?
0: Correct.
1: Oh, I beat you to it. We're also joined by our producer, Riley Bone.
2: Yeah, Meredith, Devo, and Riley.
1: Heck yes. We asked a question at the top of the show, Devo. The question was, what is the best age to be? We've had an answer. We've had a few. But this answer that recently came in was from Claudia. 27, she says.
2: Ooh.
1: You are perfectly young and old at the same time. And then she said, in brackets, or 32. But I wanted to ask you this question, Riley Bone.
2: Yeah.
1: How old are you?
2: 28.
1: That's crazy. What was 27 like?
2: It was an okay year.
1: Mediocre?
2: I went to America. That was kind of fun.
1: Okay.
2: No. What? I went to, where was it? Whatever. Who cares? I went away.
1: What do you think was the best age? What do you
0: Clearly, it didn't leave much of an impact.
2: No, honestly, I haven't really tracked my years since maybe 23. I'll be honest.
1: Okay.
2: But maybe that's because that's when COVID happened. So I just sort of lost track of time at that point.
1: Yeah. COVID's a good marker.
2: I think all the best years are like pre-5. I think, you know, before there's any real stakes to life.
1: That's very Freud of you.
2: You know, you got your whole life ahead of you.
1: Pre-5?
2: Yeah,
1: you think you peaked pre-5?
2: Not peak, but I think the best years to live because you're learning so much every day. And
1: I guess so, but you also like...
0: Yeah, I can't agree with this in the slightest.
1: And you have... You're bossed around all the time.
0: You don't even have memories.
2: You're bossed around.
1: You're bossed around. You get told what to do.
2: That's on your parents. That's not on...
1: You have to get told what to do.
2: But imagine being a free toddler and just like living...
1: Okay, well...
0: Yeah, that's not really the case for most people.
1: No, what about a free adult? I don't know. But I see where you're coming from, I guess. You're turning 29 soon.
2: Yikes, yes.
1: That's a bit... So I've heard there's whispers on the wind that 30 is actually the best age to be. Like, your 30s are the best.
0: 30's the new 20.
1: 30's the new 20. Well, because there's so much pressure to enjoy your 20s. You got to enjoy your 20s. The 20s are the best. And then you turn 30, it's like...
2: I think people are just scared to grow up and they just keep delaying what youth is.
1: Says you below 5.
0: Yeah, you just said below 5 is the best years of your life.
2: Yeah, that was kind of a gag. It's kind of a joke.
1: I am a bit scared to grow up, though, in your defense, Riley. I think that's a good...
2: I'm not looking forward to 29. It'll be my last year of my 20s, and I don't know if I've done enough.
1: Maybe we should do, like, a coming-of-age movie-style road trip where we, like...
2: Meredith, I'll drop everything in my life if it means we go on a road trip. Are you kidding?
1: I've just... you know, when you say to a dog, do you want to go on a walk? I just did that to Riley.
2: Road trips are my favorite thing.
0: Road trip.
1: Can we watch movies? Can we watch movies?
2: Movies on a road trip? You know, like a little car TV?
1: Yeah. Well, anyways, I just wanted to know your thoughts on that. If you have any thoughts, you can text us. There's only like 10 minutes left to show.
0: Get them in
1: if
0: quick.
1: You text us really quick at 2SEL's Thursday Drive.
0: Honestly, I'm going to say 27. I think that's a weird age to choose.
1: Really strange age to choose, but I respect
0: it. Well, you know, the 27 Club.
2: Yep.
0: You know,
1: yes.
0: that's the age else. That they kill you.
1: Yeah.
0: If you're famous.
2: That's the thing. If you're not famous by 27, you haven't made it.
0: So. Yeah, that's also true. Like, it does set in. It's like, I can never be part of the 27 Club because no one will care.
2: Yeah.
1: Guys, LCD Sound System got famous after he was 27. So,
2: so did Samuel L. Jackson, right? He didn't start acting until he was like 40.
1: There you go. See? You can have a purple lightsaber.
0: They'll never die young.
2: Yeah,
1: damn,
2: YOLO.
1: And that's the goal. I want a Marilyn Monroe my life. Can you play a song, Devo?
0: Sure. It's called Our Hope is Fading.
1: Oh, see? This feels too poignant. Way too poignant.
0: It's by Arms and Sleepers. And you're listening to 2SER 107.3.

0: The song you're currently listening to on TwoCL 107.3 is Meredith by Possible Humans, also known as the outro song of Thursday Drive.
1: Yes, it is, Davo. It also shares a name with me. My name's Meredith, your name's Davo. This is Thursday Drive, ending.
0: But and you know what else you share something with?
1: What?
0: You almost share a birthday with 2SER.
1: With 2SER. It's turned 37. Well, no, 47.
0: Well, they say 47 is the new 37.
1: That's what they say. That's what they've been saying. Capital Day. Yeah, we've had a great show today, Davo.
0: We have. And we had a reminder to people that if you're not a 2SER subscriber, you should be signing up right now, because
1: if you get in before October 16th, you go in the draw.
0: Mm.
1: What do they win?
0: You could. You could host on 2SER.
1: You could host a show on 2SER.
0: You could be like Meredith from Thursday Drive.
1: From Thursday Drive. You could host a show. Look, our show may be ending right now, but 2SER has so much more to offer. What else is coming up?
0: You could be like The Wire.
1: The Wire.
0: From 6:30.
1: Yes.
0: You could also be like Tina Quinn.
1: Tina Quinn's Fourth Estate.
0: From Fourth Estate, who's on at 7 tonight.
1: Yes.
0: Or you could be like Anne-Marie from Razor's Edge on at 7:30 tonight. Or you could be like Burgo and Mick from
1: Taking
0: Static.
1: Taking you through all of the greatest hits.
0: Who take you through all the fresh releases.
1: Yeah.
0: On Static.
1: On Static.
0: At 8.
1: You could be like all of those awesome people on 2SER.
0: Or you could be like us.
1: Aw. So subscribe to 2SER.
0: Yeah.
1: Radiothon's coming up. We love our station. We love music.
0: Yeah, and happy birthday, guys.
1: Happy birthday, 2SER. Till next week, Davo.
0: Yeah, till next week. We're going to cut the cake. We'll see you next week.

0: in Sydney. I'm Tina Quinn. Today we want to ask what happens when the people in power decide which journalists are legitimate based on whether they like their reporting. Donald Trump's White House has attempted to exclude CNN, MS Now, and Politico from press access, accusing the organizations of producing fake news. But perhaps as significant as the ban itself has been what happened next. Competing American news organizations standing together and refusing to simply benefit from the exclusion of the... Welcome back to Fourth Estate, the show where journalists talk journalism. From Gadigal Land, Sydney, I'm Tina Quinn. Today we want to ask what happens when the people in power decide which journalists are legitimate based on whether they like their reporting. Donald Trump's White House has attempted to exclude CNN, MS Now, and Politico from press access, accusing the organizations of producing fake news. But perhaps as significant as the ban itself has been what happened next. Competing American news organizations standing together and refusing to simply benefit from the exclusion of their rivals. It raises a much bigger question about journalism. How much power do we surrender when access becomes something that politicians can grant, withhold, or attach conditions to? And what does that tell us about our own press culture right here in Australia? Because Pauline Hanson and One Nation have increasingly sought to exclude journalists and organisations whose coverage they object to, with remarkably little collective resistance from the rest of the Australian media. And in Canberra, there's another, much more routine form of leverage, the political drop, where privileged access to a policy announcement can come with conditions about how that announcement is initially reported. So today we're asking what solidarity actually looks like in journalism and whether our hunger for access and so-called exclusives can ultimately compromise the independence that we're supposed to protect. A little later, we'll take that discussion directly inside the Canberra Press Gallery with Amy Remakis and ask how access actually operates day to day, why journalists accept strings attached drops, and why breaking that culture may require news organisations to act collectively rather than leaving individual reporters to push back alone. And finally today, we'll remember Peter Manning, one of the giants of Australian journalism who died this week at the age of 81. Jonathan Holmes and Jan Fran will join us to pay tribute to an editor who didn't just produce extraordinary journalism, but trusted his reporters, backed them, and was prepared to fight for their independence. But first, to our panel. Joining us from Washington, D.C. is Susan Glasser, staff writer at The New Yorker and co-host of the Political Scene podcast. Susan previously led Politico and Foreign Policy magazine. She spent a decade at The Washington Post and with her husband Peter Baker co-authored The Divider, a history of Donald Trump's first term in the White House. Susan, a warm welcome to Fourth Estate. Thanks so much for being with us.
1: Thank you, Tina. Great to be with you.
0: And here in Australia, Alan Sunderland, journalist, author, and former editorial director of the ABC. Alan has also served as head of news at SBS. He's worked in the Canberra Press Gallery and spent decades thinking about editorial standards, as well as accountability and the responsibilities of news organisations. Alan, welcome back to Fourth Estate. Great to have you.
2: Thanks for inviting me.
0: Susan, I want to start with the basic significance of what's happened here. Donald Trump has attacked journalists and news organizations for years. I mean, this isn't really anything new. But how significant do you think this shift was from attacking their journalism to actually using White House access to punish organizations whose reporting he objects to?
1: Yeah, that's right. I think, Tina, you're right. This is a major escalation. I mean, American presidents of both political parties have long, of course, objected to aspects of their coverage. You know, that is almost an inevitable part of what our founders envisioned as a contentious, competitive, even adversarial relationship, but also part of the checks and balances embedded in our democratic system. And, you know, what Trump has done is something that no president has done before. And it's really, by the way, from the very beginning of his second term in office. This is an escalation we've seen the last couple of weeks, but it is very consistent with his assertion of basically sweeping

0: powers, even where they override our constitutional guarantees of freedom of speech. He came into the presidency last in January of 2025 and almost immediately through the Associated Press, which is the backbone of American media coverage in small towns and big cities alike, threw them out of the White House press pool because they wouldn't go along with his unilateral decision to change the name of the Gulf of Mexico to the Gulf of America. And by the way, the court case continues over that fight from the beginning of Trump's term. But the principle here is the same principle that he's now taken in such a dramatic, escalatory fashion, which is the idea that it's not the media themselves who decides who can cover the president, but that it should be the president and his own advisors who decides who covers him. And that basically is what he's saying. He's saying, you don't get to say who interviews me.
1: Thomas Jefferson, a former United States president from a number of centuries ago, famously stated that he would choose newspapers without a government rather than a government without newspapers. And I think that kind of goes to the core of what American democracy is supposedly founded around. And would you agree that previous presidents, while and administrations, while obviously taking issue with a lot of different coverage, across the realm, they still respected that core principle?
0: Yeah, I mean, look, it was a huge scandal when Richard Nixon, at the height of the Watergate scandal, was refused. It was revealed to have a secret enemies list with prominent journalists on it. And, it probably would have driven him out of the White House even more quickly had that become public sooner, had he taken action to ban individual journalists and news outlets that were driving the coverage of the Watergate scandal. And that speaks to how much Washington has changed, and how much more power Donald Trump is asserting for himself, even than someone like Richard Nixon, who defined executive excess really for a generation of American politics. Trump has long demonized the press. Flash forward when Trump threw the AP out of the press pool in the early part of 2025. Same thing. The media did not really stand in solidarity with the other journals. So I do think it's an important step forward that reflects the gravity of the situation that the other members of the television press pool, including the very generally pro-Trump right-wing media organization Fox News, also agreed to join in essentially a temporary boycott of the White House press pool as long as Trump was keeping CNN and MS Now out of it. So, I don't want to understate the significance of that action, but
1: The unity is
0: we've already
1: incredible that we're
0: seen,
1: seeing.
0: yes, although again, this can be a waiting game. These court cases take a very, very long time to make their way through our system. We've already seen indications that it's very unlikely that this decision to boycott the press pool will hold. In the end, that's the thing about Trump. He's checked, but not fully. He asserts wild new authorities and powers, and he might not get away with all of it, but he gets away with some of it. And I think that's the story so far when it comes to Trump and the media in this second term too. And I think it's important for people to understand that the AP is not back to fully being allowed to cover Donald Trump. Why? Again, this is insane. I do think it's important for people. We're all kind of like the boiled frog here, right? Like, let's remember, the president of the United States threw the AP out of the White House press pool for not calling the Gulf of Mexico the Gulf of America, which, by the way, it's not called the Gulf of America. That is such an example of the arbitrary, capricious misuse of power in our constitutional system. And essentially, by the way, Tina, he's gotten away with it. Maybe eventually that court case will reach the Supreme Court. Maybe eventually there'll be a strong decision, although, by the way, an appeals court ruled in part in the AP's favor, but in part in the White House's favor. So don't count on it.
1: You've
0: This
1: sat.
0: is not an unambiguous situation.
1: Alan, let me bring you in here. From an editorial standards perspective, where does legitimate management of access end and punishment for journalism begin?
2: It's an interesting question, but we almost don't have to ask that, because one of the most amazing things about President Trump's behaviour is that he makes no pretense about it being legitimate management. He makes it clear right from the beginning that it is being done because he doesn't like the stories that are being reported. Mm. It happened with AP and it's happening with the broadcasters. Now, everybody knows that there's limited space on Air Force One, there's limited space in the Oval Office, there's limited space in the press gallery here in Australia. And so arrangements need to be made, and they're usually made sensibly and completely uncontroversially to make sure that everybody gets a look in, but there is reasonable representation. One of the things we haven't talked about yet, which I think was almost the beginning of the rot, was at the start of last year when Trump said to the Independent White House Correspondents Association, "You don't get to pick the wider pool anymore that follows me around. My press office will pick that pool." And we started to see more right-wing outlets, some who really don't even deserve the name journalism, start to be peppered through that. So this is a slow process of deterioration in the standards. But nobody can propose for a moment that this is anything other than retribution because of the nature of the independent coverage that's taking place.
1: Mm. Susan, obviously you've worked in Washington for a number of years, and your husband, Peter Baker, is the chief White House correspondent for The New York Times. So I'm guessing, I know that you don't work in the press pool, but I know that your husband does, and I know that many of your colleagues, you would have many colleagues that you know that work in that press pool. From what you're understanding from people within that pool, I mean, how difficult have the last 2 years been?
0: You know, look, Donald Trump, the paradox here, right, is that the man who has, you know, complained about the media as the enemies of the people and vilified us and, you know, used the most grotesque insults and really harassment of journalists. At the same time, he's an addict of media attention. And so he wants that media press pool in there. And sometimes he's had them in, you know, for literally hours at a time. He would call the press pool in and leave them there for a whole cabinet meeting. He would call the press pool in to the Oval Office in the middle of a meeting with foreign officials and, you know, just have them standing there almost as props, which raises another set of ethical questions. If the White House is now picking who's in the press pool and is including not legitimate news organizations, but essentially partisan sycophants along with independent reporters, and then they put them on camera for hours at a time asking tough questions like, "Well, Mr. President," and this is an actual question, "can you tell us why, you know, how you became so courageous in making this decision?" and things like that. So there's already an innumerable number of ethical and practical challenges that come with just trying to do your job if you're a reporter for The New York Times or Politico or any of these independent news organizations, because Trump has already been essentially using the credibility of these organizations as a foil, compromising the independence and integrity of these news organizations by having taken over the pool and staging these photo ops with himself, at the center of what I call the live-streamed presidency.
1: The live-streamed presidency. That's interesting. And so, obviously, you think this boycott, from what you were just saying, do you think it's largely symbolic? You don't see it holding?
0: It's hard to imagine that a full-scale boycott by the major independent television networks is going to continue for the remainder of Trump's term, which may well be how long this court dispute lasts. I think it's significant. I welcome it. I think it's belated and important. You know, for me, the First Amendment is a core principle, not only of our work as journalists, but, you know, of how the democracy is supposed to function. And you can't expect other people to be willing to defend it more than you yourself as a journalist are.
1: Mm. Alan, do you think, I mean, I guess there is a crucial distinction between expressing solidarity and actually practicing it. Do you think, can we see that distinction?
2: Well, I think, I think Susan's right. I'm possibly a little more pessimistic than some of the media coverage I've been reading about how wonderful it is that the White House press pool finally stood up and the courts backed them. Look, it's a partial stand-up. It's a partial temporary victory, and the pressure keeps going. And you've seen it happen that, you know, on the one hand, the court rules that they must be given access to the White House, so then Trump bans them from the plane. And you see that certainly the TV cameras were part of that pool, but the rest of the media turned up and got what they could. It is always going to be problematic to stand up uniformly and firmly. And again, Susan's right, they should have done it when AP was kicked out of the pool. So I do think that in the long run, Trump has got the upper hand in this because he will just keep chipping away, finding new ways to enforce this. What we have to remember most of all is this is almost phase two. Phase one is call the media the fake news year after year after year, divide and conquer, undermine their trust with the public. And sometimes the media can be its own worst enemy in this area, let's be honest. But you go through that process so that when the time comes that you start to really restrict their access and impose Trump TV on everyone, then the public outrage is not as great as it should be, let alone the media outrage.
1: Mentioning Trump TV there, obviously, after, you know, we had that, it was quite an amazing imagery, really, of seeing Trump sort of giving this press conference on the White House lawn and nobody could hear what he was saying because, obviously, he hadn't been mic'd up as part of this boycott.
2: But they'll fix that. They will fix that. You can be sure of it.
0: Exactly, well, exactly. This is, I think, a really important point that Alan's making here. You know, Donald Trump has benefited time and time again by being underestimated. You know, if they roll it out and it's not perfect on day one, that doesn't mean it won't be. I mean, you know, this is this is what people said about the internet when it first came out. Well, you know, it's not, you know, what is it right now? It's a failure of imagination not to think that Donald Trump doesn't want to have as much possibility to replace independent media with real-time 24-hour propaganda. The same week that Trump TV and the banning of these news organizations has occurred, the President of the United States is spending millions and millions of taxpayer dollars here in the U.S. to run what can only be described as propaganda ads featuring his own image, featuring his own 2024 campaign messages on our major national television networks in the middle of, you know, sports games that are watched by millions of people. You know, this is absolutely a media obsessed president seeking to use the tools and resources of the American presidency to create his own form of media, you know, a fusion of this. You know, in Russia, where I, you know, lived and worked at the beginning of Vladimir Putin's presidency, this was what they called administrative resources being deployed on behalf of the power. And it's the Kremlin press poolization of the American media that Donald Trump is attempting right now. So, yeah, it's important to shout about it, but not to assume that a 2-week temporary restraining order is any kind of a long-term victory.
1: If you're just joining us, you're listening to Fourth Estate. I'm Tina Quinn. My guests are Susan Glasser, staff writer at The New Yorker, the former editor of Politico and co-author of The Divider, a history of Donald Trump's first White House, and Alan Sunderland, former editorial director of the ABC and former head of news at SBS. We're examining the Trump White House's attempt to exclude CNN, MS Now and Politico from press access and what's been viewed as an extraordinary act of solidarity from some of their biggest competitors. We're also asking, when a government decides it can punish one newsroom because it objects to its journalism, is defending that newsroom ultimately an act of self-preservation for every other journalist in the room? Alan, I might go to you on this.
2: Yes, well, I've, as you know, said publicly in Australia here that we should be I'd like to see more from the Australian media over a smaller but significant event that's happened here with bans on the ABC and The Guardian and one or two others by Pauline Hanson, who's the populist, not the leader, of course, but leading a very, very mainstream popular party. And I think it becomes a really important ethical moment for the media, not just from the point of view of self-preservation and business profits, but fundamental principles of free press and free media. And it's been disappointing, quite frankly, in Australia that the journalists here haven't spoken up enough. And more importantly, their management, the media organisations, haven't spoken up enough because while it might seem small and manageable, it is the beginning of a testing of the waters and a trend that sees us heading down the same path that that President Trump is taking the US down. So I think it does become really important for the media to recognise these moments and to really focus on reaching out to the public, having a message for the public, because at the end of the day, they're going to win this battle with the politicians if they can rely on the trust and belief of the public. And that's what gets eroded first, and that lays the ground for the politicians to take advantage of that vacuum, if you like.
1: Susan, perhaps, I mean, that's it should be a clarion call in a sense. I mean, when you hearken back to what happened with the AP last year, I mean, that was really, really laying the groundwork for what the Trump administration is attempting to do now. You know, when you hear of that happening in other regions, and what would you like to say to a press pool here? What would you like to warn them?
0: Yeah, absolutely. I mean, look, the point here is so important, and it can apply not just in the United States, but anywhere. The basic principle is if politicians decide that they have the power to control the coverage of themselves and which news outlets can cover them and which can't, then you don't really have an independent and free media. And I think that erodes the democracy. And I think it's a basic challenge to the principles of democracy. And it's one that, you know, news organizations need to see it as in their interest. You know, when they ban one viewpoint, the next politician with the next ideology can ban yours. You know, the more that you accept and go along with acts like this. I mean, Donald Trump, you know, he didn't spring full blown into this moment. He's had so many enablers over time. And, you know, there's this Russian phrase I think of, right? The appetite grows while eating. And Donald Trump on day one couldn't have just walked in and done this. It's that he's gotten away with, you know, step by step, so many things over time and challenged so many institutions in our society. And of course, that's true in a lot of countries where they've experienced democratic erosion, you know, and that's why it matters to be aware of it.
1: Do you think, though, that obviously, you know, the usual conventions that the media has learned and traditionally relied upon, so access and good faith and reciprocity, respect for the role of an independent press, since they can't necessarily be assumed anymore, do you think journalism itself has to change its rules of engagement?
0: Well, I mean, I think, unfortunately, you know, journalism has changed its rules of engagement, and it's very hard even to speak of one thing as journalism at this point. You know, we've seen such a proliferation of ways in which information is communicated to the public. You know, huge numbers of young people don't even get their any news from what you and I would consider to be actual news organizations. They get it purely through essentially word of mouth, you know, the modern telegraph of social media. In that sense, it's very difficult. I remember in the 2024 election, the political parties here in the U.S., the Democrats and the Republicans, were trying to reach out to social media influencers. And at the Democratic Convention, they had a whole separate operation with separate credentials and separate facilities, much nicer, I should add, for, quote, influencers than for the traditional news media. I tried to go into this influencer room at the Democratic Convention at one point, and they looked at my credential and they said, well, you can't come in here. You're not an influencer. You're a news journalist. And I said, well, listen, you know, let me ask this news influencer, over here, how many followers on Twitter do you have? You know, because I have hundreds of thousands. How come I'm not an influencer? I say that because it's an important point. Like, you know, the genie is out of the bottle here.
1: Susan Glasser from The New Yorker and former ABC editorial director Alan Sunderland with me discussing the confrontation between the Trump administration and the White House press corps and the unusually unified response we've seen from competing American news organizations. I want to bring this conversation home for our final few minutes. Because while the political and media environments are obviously different, Australian journalists, as we've mentioned, are confronting their own questions about what happens when politicians attempt to exclude news organisations whose reporting they object to. Alan, you've argued that the response we're seeing from the American media should definitely prompt some reflection here. You spent your own years in the Canberra Press Gallery. Now, I know it was a long time ago, but when you... Sorry, I hope you can forgive me for...
2: It's true, Tina.
1: I mean, you were there in the 90s, and when you... I know it's hard sort of drawing this comparison when you're not right in it now, but when you look at the way that the press gallery operates, do you think we've seen a tremendous change in the way it operates, the way that sort of relationship it has with power and the way it intersects? Because there's a real access journalism issue, I think.
2: There's always an access journalism challenge in a press gallery. There's a risk of Stockholm syndrome. You're wandering around in a very artificial environment. I don't think that's changed hugely. I should point out, by the way, I spoke to members of the Australian press group recently to ask them why they hadn't spoken up a bit more loudly and strongly on this issue. And I think they should speak louder and more strongly. But, you know, look...
1: What did they say?
2: Well, you know, we're working on it. But look, I spent 6 years. Well, let's not be naive. I've been in my time both in the press gallery and when I was running newsrooms. I've been yelled at by politicians. I've been sworn at by politicians. I've been taken out to dinner by politicians and their minders and pressured and had their frustrations. That's all absolutely fine. There's nothing wrong with a politician doing everything they can to try and get the best coverage they can see fit. What we've seen here is a major step change. And what I'm more focused on in this, to be perfectly frank, is not the behaviour of the journalists. I'd love to see them do more, but when push comes to shove, self-interest will always win the day. I'm looking forward to seeing what happens on Thursday in America when CNN are back on the pool roster for Trump's trip to Oklahoma and Texas, and let's see what happens. Day after day, that boycott is at risk of crumbling. That to me is less important. What's more important is the environment in our society that allows people like Trump and our own Pauline Hanson to feel comfortable that they can push those boundaries further and further and further against the interests of a free media. And I think that's the real challenge we all have to face up to. Why is it that things that would have been absolutely beyond the pale in the days of Clinton or Obama or Bush now seem like maybe he'll get away with it, maybe he won't? And that to me is the bigger issue facing journalism today, that we find a way of reconnecting with the public we serve and rebuilding trust so that when we have to go to the barricades, you know that the people are supporting those notions and not thinking of them as just a quaint old-fashioned idea by an increasingly polarised and sectarian press.
1: Do you think we should also, not just from, say, the ABC and The Guardian's competitors, do you think we should also see sort of more robust pushback from ABC editors and The Guardian editors around what's happening here?
2: Absolutely, absolutely. You know, Pauline Hanson banned the ABC from covering certain events in the West Australian election 9 years ago. And I was the editorial director of the ABC at the time, and I made a public statement, very strong public statement, condemning it. I've got to be honest, the latest ban of the ABC, I've looked for public statements from the ABC similarly condemning it in stark terms, and I haven't seen them. I think there's sometimes a sense of, look, we don't want to be seen as partisan. Let's take a softly, softly approach. Let's hope we can work around it. Sometimes you just have to plant that flag. And part of the problem is a perception that the public's trust in the media is not quite what it once was. And maybe the public won't have our back if we decide to go to war with a politician who's overstepping the mark.
1: Susan, have you sort of seen that in the United States, I guess in your own region? Do you think part of the problem is that the public is less likely to back a free press or the mainstream media as such because there has been a dwindling and erosion of trust?
0: Yeah, well, first of all, you know, here to Alan's comments, I mean, you know, absolutely, that's the point, is that you can't expect others to stick up for you. You've got to do it yourself. And there is this reluctance to do it. And I agree with the premise of your question, which is that the erosion of trust in media, which has happened at an alarming rate, is a part of what's shaping a politician's progressiveness toward the news media. I think back to an interview that Donald Trump had with Leslie Stahl at the beginning of his time in public life, and she said to him, you know, well, Mr. President, why do you say these lies about journalists and about what we're doing? You know these statements aren't true. You know we're not the fake news. And he said, well, Leslie, You know, I do it because then when you write bad things about me, no one will believe it.
1: I do it to discredit you. Yeah.
0: That's it. That explains it. And it works. It's very, very effective. Mm.
1: Pauline Hanson and One Nation, the political party she leads, are taking it one step further here as well. They're actually, because obviously, you know, networks share pool footage. She's made it clear that organisations that share pool footage of her press conferences with the ABC and The Guardian, that they could also face bans if they, you know, sort of help the ABC and The Guardian find a way around what she's trying to enforce here. Do you think perhaps that's why we haven't seen pushback from other organisations here?
2: Oh, I think that's definitely, there's a transactional nature to this. At the end of the day, Pauline Hanson's a big story. She's a significant populist leader, has a phenomenal rise in the polls, is now vying to be the preferred prime minister in some opinion polls. Nobody wants to miss out on covering that story. Nobody wants to miss out on access. And so you'll get a lot of people who'll say, yes, this is terrible. Of course, we don't agree with it. But, you know, at the end of the day, excuse me, I've got a press conference to go to. Mm. And so that becomes the reality because it isn't seen as being anything other than a strange anomaly rather than the ruling order. When President Trump does it,
1: until
2: it's
1: it
2: the
1: affects
2: new
1: you
2: norm.
1: And your newsroom.
2: Yes, when one leader of a party with, let's face it, a handful of MPs does it, it becomes something to report on rather than resist. And the fear is that the day will come where it does have significance and you suddenly don't, your past behaviour makes it harder for you to suddenly become all ethical all of a sudden.
1: Susan, do you think that, you know, there has been at times criticism that from the beginning of Trump announcing his run for presidency back in 2015 and then into 2016, that mainstream media helped to legitimise him as a candidate and was too reticent at times to call him for what he was and to warn Americans that much of what he was proposing was populist, was mirroring authoritarianism, shades of fascism? I mean, do you acknowledge that perhaps things could have been done differently from the beginning, that we, you know, and perhaps going forward we need to be more robust, the media needs to be more robust, and not being afraid to call a spade a spade?
0: Yeah, I mean, look, you know, again, I sort of unfortunately reject the idea that there is such a thing as the media in some monolithic way at this point. And that's, I think, part of our dilemma as journalists is that, you know, there is no one approach to covering Donald Trump. Never mind, you know, obviously there are multiple different mediums in which he's covered, but also from different perspectives. And by the way, it's not liberal or conservative to ask tough questions of a president. It's just what we do. You know, Donald Trump calls it fake news when it's things that he doesn't like. And that's just not, you know, how it works. And I would also point out, you know, that what you know about Donald Trump comes largely from the great work of great independent journalists. And the reason, you know, that we still have a robust free society that knows so much about our president is because of the work of impertinent journalists who aren't just taking handouts from the White House and have done the hard work of finding out all the crazy things that were said in the Situation Room at the White House, who have done the hard work of comparing his claims and the claims of his cabinet members with what's actually happening to our government. You know, the people who are being deported, you know, who shouldn't be deported, the, you know, campaign of killing people without any due process in the Caribbean. That's all you know about that because of journalism. Does that mean it's perfect? Does that mean we know everything we should know? No, it doesn't. But, you know, that is an example of us doing our jobs. A lot of other institutions in our society are not.
1: Final thoughts, Helen.
2: Yeah, look, I think they're all good points from Susan. I think it's always a challenge. I mean, we're talking largely about populist politics in a lot of countries, and it is undeniable that Donald Trump was elected twice. It's undeniable that Pauline Hanson in Australia has enormous public support for her, if not for her policies, certainly for her vibe, let's call it. And the media will always face a challenge of reporting that accurately, fairly, in an impartial way, probing the inconsistencies, but also recognising other elements that are worthy of coverage. And I think that will always sit poorly with some members of the community. The media will either be criticised for pumping someone up or failing to tear them down. The reality is what we're trying to do as a news media is reflect the reality of what is happening in our society in a fact-based way. That challenge hasn't changed over time. What does change over time is the public's recognition of that, its appetite for that, and our ability to stand for those principles when, let's not forget, the business models for journalism are collapsing all over the world and opinion is much, much cheaper than shoe leather journalism. And so those are the challenges that underpin a lot of what we see playing out.
1: Mm. Well, interesting times ahead for both the United States and here in Australia. I'd like to say a huge thank you to both of you for joining us today. Susan Glasser, thanks so much for joining us from Washington, D.C.
0: Thank you. Great to be with you.
1: And Alan Sunderland, thank you.
2: Thanks, Dina.
1: The New Yorker's Susan Glasser and Alan Sunderland, previously editorial director at the ABC and the head of news at SBS. I'm Tina Quinn, and you're listening to Fourth Estate. Well, that conversation about solidarity brings us quite neatly back to Canberra, because overtly banning a journalist is one way that politicians can use access as leverage. But there's a much more mundane transaction taking place right inside political journalism every day. Who gets the drop, who gets the exclusive, and what the journalist is expected to give up in return? A long-standing convention in Canberra has seen reporters given major policy announcements in advance on the understanding that their initial story won't contain reaction from opponents or any independent third parties. As the ABC's Gareth Hutchins has argued, the result is a collective action problem. One newsroom may dislike those conditions, but refusing them means watching a competitor take the story instead. So what does that actually do to the balance of power between politicians and the journalists whose job it is to scrutinise them? Well, Amy Remakis has spent years inside the Canberra Press Gallery, including as a political reporter with Guardian Australia, one of the very outlets that Hanson is targeting. She's now chief political analyst at the Australia Institute and contributing editor at the New Daily. Amy, always great to have you on Fourth Estate. Welcome back.
3: It's great to be here.
1: So we've just heard from Alan Sunderland. They're arguing that Australia's major news organisations need to stand together when One Nation excludes an outlet like the ABC. Now, you've spent years inside that gallery. Why don't you think we see more of that camaraderie?
3: Look, I don't think we're actually going to see any sort of solidarity from the Australian media in response to this until it is a major commercial network that is completely banned, because then it seems a little bit more serious. And that probably echoes a little bit more of what we've seen from the United States as well. It's not as if Donald Trump suddenly became terrible with the media. And until exceptionally recently, they were still at least courting him a little, inviting him to the White House press correspondents' dinner and those sorts of things. Media bans are also not new. Joe Bjelke-Petersen in Queensland used to make a sport of which media he was banning and on any particular issue. Tony Abbott has previously banned The Guardian Australia in 2014. The Northern Territory government is currently banning journalists, including from independent outlets like Snap Media. So it's not new to see politicians wield this sort of power. We've never truly seen a big stand of solidarity from Australian media. And this is not any individual journalist's fault. I don't think anyone should confuse the desire of the journalists at these press conferences with what they're being required to do as part of their job, because it's not a decision they can independently make. It has to be one that their bosses make, be it their editors or, you know, the newsroom bosses in general. And without that sort of support, you're not going to see journalists have the power to boycott these press conferences.
1: Do you think part of the issue is that the competitive nature of the gallery means that if one reporter loses access, do you think that in their mind, somebody else inevitably sees an opportunity?
3: Yeah, absolutely. And I mean, like, the competitive nature of the gallery has come down to, in a lot of respects, to being able to get drops, to being able to be promised that access. And for those who don't know, a drop in the political sense is when you have a politician or party or minister give you information that they want you to have, but ahead of anybody else having it. So it used to be that maybe, you know, ministers or shadow ministers had their favorite journalists or favorite political editors or outlets, and they would say, you know, we're releasing this tomorrow and you can have the jump on it. And that sort of created a culture of, you know, what Joe Bjelke-Petersen used to call feeding the chooks. Paul Keating at one stage used to joke about, you know, journalists being on the drip, but it essentially just means that you were given information ahead of time and that everyone else would have to follow you. This was very important to editors.
1: And part of the whole practice around the drops as such, where a government or opposition office provides journalists with this policy announcement in advance, but a lot of the time on the condition that the first version of the story doesn't contain any outside voices, no opposition response, no independent expert, nobody interrogating the actual policy. How normal is that?
3: Oh, that's exceptionally normal. It's almost one of the ironclad rules that you cannot seek outside comment. Occasionally, they may include supporting comment to their policy. So they may go, oh, these stakeholders agree with us.
1: Or an expert that they've handpicked.
3: Exactly. And right. It includes chosen quotes that come from those stakeholders within the embargoed media release that you're being given. So you get given a time when you can release the information. You can't get any outside comment. It pretty much has to be contained to whatever is in that media release. You often do not even receive the entire policy. It's just segments of it. Or if it's a speech, you'll receive segments of the speech, not the speech in its totality. And then you run that as an exclusive. The Prime Minister will say, or, you know, the government is expected to make this change tomorrow. It's government policy. Everyone's about to get it. It's just you have been chosen as the outlet that they see the most advantage in giving the drop.
1: Why are we not seeing more pushback from the gallery going, we're not going to do this anymore. This is not journalism. We don't care whether you give us the privilege of publishing your press release first.
3: Yeah, look, I don't know. I think partly because everybody wants information. Everyone's hungry for content. People are interested in the policies. And, you know, most news editors think that it would be particularly brave not to run the story, even though they could just wait, take a breath, run the story after the embargo and include all of the elements that you're supposed to.
1: And it does bring us back to that question of access, doesn't it? Because if your newsroom is constantly worried that upsetting a minister or staffer or political party means, you know, the next drop goes to your competitor, the next interview goes to somebody else, or the next so-called exclusive goes elsewhere, that does fundamentally alter the power relationship between the reporter and the person they're supposed to be scrutinising. So if you could rewrite the rules of engagement in Canberra tomorrow, what would genuine solidarity look like to you?
3: It should always be us in the media against the political class, not part of it. I mean, the whole concept of insiders is problematic for that very, very reason. We should not be inside the system. We should be outside reporting on it. Otherwise, we're just courtiers. So I would think that we should flex power. And if one outlet is blanket banned by a politician for doing their job, then they should be banned by all media outlets. And if you think, well, my competitor is going to break that, well, then that should be a very shameful proposition for somebody to break a ban like that. But then again, you know, the way that Australian media treats strike action, it's not overly surprising that we can't find solidarity in some sort of media picket line when it comes to this behaviour. And eventually it will come around, as you said, to all journalists and all media outlets.
1: Amy Remakis, it's always great to have you on Fourth Estate. Thank you so much for joining us.
3: Anytime.
1: Amy Remakers, Chief Political Analyst at the Australia Institute and Contributing Editor at The New Daily. Well, finally today, I want to turn to a journalist whose career provides, in many ways, an answer to the questions that we've been asking throughout today's program. What does journalism look like when it's genuinely prepared to scrutinise power? And what can happen when editors actually back the journalists who are trying to do it? Across more than six decades, Peter Manning was a reporter, a producer, an editor, an executive, an educator, and a mentor. But perhaps his greatest contribution was the journalism that he enabled in others. Peter Manning died this week at the age of 81. He'll be remembered for taking the reins of Four Corners in 1985 and presiding over one of its golden eras, including Chris Masters' landmark investigation, The Moonlight State, which you just heard Amy Remakis reference there. It was journalism that helped expose systemic corruption in Queensland and contributed to the establishment of the Fitzgerald Inquiry. Peter Manning is largely remembered by those who worked under him as an editor who trusted his people and fought for them. Joining me today to pay tribute to him are two journalists who knew Peter at very different stages of his life. Jonathan Holmes came to Australia in 1982 to take over as executive producer of Four Corners, a role that Peter would succeed him in 3 years later. He went on to executive produce Foreign Correspondent and the 7:30 Report, Report for Four Corners, and later present Media Watch. Jonathan, a warm welcome to Fourth Estate. Thanks so much for being with us.
4: Thanks, Tina.
1: And Jan Fran is a journalist, broadcaster and co-founder of Et Media with Antoinette Latouf and co-host of the podcast We Used to Be Journos. Jan was also one of Peter's students at UTS, although, as we'll hear, his influence on her began well before she entered his classroom. Jan, welcome back to Fourth Estate. Great to have you with us.
5: Thank you. Great to be here.
1: So, Jonathan, I might start with you. You wrote this week that Peter was a man who loved Australia and he loved life. Before we get to the journalism and that extraordinary CV, who was Peter Manning to you?
4: Oh, he was a mate for a decade and more, but especially in the 1980s when I first arrived in Australia, Peter was the only producer on Four Corners at that time. We recruited a lot more in subsequent years, but he was just he knew Australia and I didn't, you know, so I was very dependent on his story ideas and his ideas for who to recruit to the program. And we ended up by the end of Peter's time with a really stellar reporting cast at Four Corners. I mean, names that everyone still knows, from Kerry O'Brien, David Marr, Deb Snow, so many of them, Andrew Ollie, Tony Jones. It was an extraordinary cast of characters, and they did amazing stories.
1: A roll call of the greats of Australian journalism.
4: Yeah, and but the other thing about Peter was he was such a warm, engaging, laughter-loving human being. He was a great guy, and everyone that worked with him and for him loved him. That's all I can say about, you know.
1: Well, there's another line in your tribute which really struck me. Peter led a team that loved him. There's no other word for it. Why do you think journalists loved working for him?
4: Because he trusted us. He trusted the people that he appointed. He supported them. He backed them. He wouldn't do it if you messed up, I'm sure, although I can't ever remember him kind of getting rid of anyone or anything like that. But you knew he had your back. And when I was EP for him, when I ran a foreign correspondent, I never referred anything up to him and he never asked me to. He was a absolutely hands-off boss in that sense.
1: He wasn't a micromanager.
4: Yeah, he was the ideal manager, honestly. Everyone that worked for him will tell you that.
1: Amy Remakis, towards a reminder
3: act that Peter...
1: Your relationship with Peter came at a very different point in his life, but you've written this week that he actually influenced you before he ever became your lecturer. Years earlier, you found a copy of Peter's Dog Whistle Politics on your father's bookshelf and his examination of the reporting of Arab and Muslim people in Sydney newspapers. You wrote that it was the first time you'd seen someone from the Australian journalistic establishment see what I saw, and that it made you want to do the work that you do. What did you see in Peter's work that you hadn't seen reflected in Australian journalism before?
5: Well, I should just note that the passing of Peter was actually told to me by my father. He was the one that texted and he said, Peter Manning died. And he said, oh, Peter was a big supporter of our community. And, you know, for him to sort of remember that and for him to have Peter Manning really top of mind for all these years, you know, we haven't really spoken too much about Peter. I went to university in 2004. But for that to still register with my father, I think is something really, really special. And it just goes to show the impact that Peter had on, you know, I'm Lebanese, that's my heritage. Most of you will know that. But the impact that Peter's work and Peter's foresight had within that community, where, as you say, Tina, it was sort of the first time that I always knew something was up. Something was up in the reporting because it was so incongruent with what my experience of the community was versus the way in which the community was represented. And to see someone put it in a way where you had graphs and you had numbers and you had a detailed analysis and you had something that was, there was evidence suddenly of something that you knew was happening, but you couldn't quite put your finger on exactly what it was. To have somebody like Peter do that, you know, a giant of Australian journalism, to recognise what you recognised, I think said it said volumes to me that I'm not crazy, that I'm on the right track, that there is something here, that somebody else sees this, and somebody of his, you know, stature and magnitude. And, you know, it really meant so much. And oh my gosh, like I'm getting a bit emotional thinking about it, because it's, you know, sometimes you just need encouragement to do that. And I don't think in a million years that he would have thought that writing Dog Whistle Politics, which was, it was a booklet, you know, I wouldn't call it his seminal work. I don't think that's what he's going to be remembered for, Dog Whistle Politics and Journalism. But it's the thing that I will forever remember him for and forever be very, very grateful to him for. And it really did, I think, spur me to look at the media more closely. And as you know, that is something that I do, rightly or wrongly, and I wonder how he would have actually reflected on that. You know, I can imagine we would have butted heads in a lot of different ways. And it's almost, it's sad to know that we'd never really know. So I'm just going to go ahead and assume that he thinks that everything we're doing is really, really great. That makes complete sense. But yeah, there was something really pivotal about that and about having him as my university lecturer, because he was so encouraging.
1: Jonathan Holmes and Jan Fran, thank you both so much for coming on today and joining us and paying tribute to Peter Manning.
4: It's a pleasure.
5: Thank you, and thanks for doing this, Seg.
1: Jonathan Holmes and Jan Fran, they're remembering Peter Manning, who died this week at the age of 81. And before we leave, I do want to point listeners towards a remarkable piece of journalism published this week by Et Media, which Jan co-founded with Antoinette Latouf, along with senior journalist Anushree Sood and mathematician and data analyst Dr. Richard Bean. They examined 42 interviews conducted by Sarah Ferguson on ABC's 7:30 over 4 years, looking at interviews with representatives and experts connected to Israel, Palestine, Lebanon, Iran, Russia and Ukraine. Now, their analysis found significant differences in who was given airtime, the language used, the questions asked, and the degree of challenge applied, depending on the country being discussed. Israeli guests, for example, appeared 3 times as frequently as Palestinian guests. Et also found that the words savage and horrific were used exclusively to describe the October 7 Hamas attacks, while condemn was directed exclusively towards Palestinian guests. They were continually asked to condemn the actions of Hamas. And that disparity is particularly striking given the scale of what's actually happened in Gaza. As of this week, more than 74,000 Palestinians are recorded to have been killed since October 2023. That's according to Gaza health authorities. Experts warn that the real death toll is actually much higher. And the UN Independent International Commission of Inquiry has concluded that Israel has committed genocide against Palestinians in Gaza, a finding that Israel rejects. Et argues that, taken together, the patterns it identified raises questions about whether 7:30's foreign policy interviews can at times perhaps Mera, Australia's alliances and government positions rather than actually applying scrutiny consistently. Now, the ABC strongly rejects that conclusion. It says interviews need to be understood in their individual context and that 7:30 seeks a variety of voices and prioritises accountability interviews, pointing to several ombudsman investigations which found no breach. But there's something particularly fitting about discussing that work today with one of Peter Manning's own former students, because Peter himself spent part of his later career turning the journalistic lens back on journalism, examining how Australian media represented Muslims and the Middle East. Perhaps his influence continues in more ways than one. And there are two other stories this week that, in very different ways, bring us back to that same very question we've been asking throughout today's program. Where does journalism direct its scrutiny, and are we prepared to direct it towards powerful institutions? At Cornell University in the United States, serious allegations concerning the drugging and sexual assault of a student by fraternity members have attracted international attention. Now, those allegations are contested and they have not been proven in court, but the case has also prompted scrutiny of the university's response, particularly when contrasted with Cornell's treatment of pro-Palestinian student protesters who faced significant disciplinary action for their activism. And perhaps the most extraordinary part of the story for this program is who brought it to public attention. And that's student journalists. Reporters at the Cornell Daily Sun pursued a story involving one of the most powerful universities in the world when much larger news organisations had not. It's a useful reminder that journalism doesn't require a famous masthead or an enormous newsroom to hold power accountable. Sometimes it just simply requires somebody prepared to keep digging. Meanwhile, here at home, the Reserve Bank has raised the cash rate again to 4.6%, its highest level in 15 years. Much of the coverage inevitably centres on what the RBA has done and where rates go next and when inflation might return to target. But perhaps this is also a moment for economic journalism to interrogate the assumptions underpinning those decisions and particularly who's being asked to bear their cost, because rate rises don't affect everybody equally. Mortgage holders and indebted households feel them immediately. Other Australians are far more insulated, and some holders of interest-bearing assets can benefit from higher rates. So alongside asking what the RBA will do next, journalists can also ask who pays, who benefits, what alternatives are available to governments to tackle inflation, and why are some economic levers treated as inevitable while others receive so little attention? Journalism isn't simply about reporting what powerful institutions have decided. It's about interrogating those decisions. And that brings us all the way back to Peter Manning and remarkably to something written more than three decades ago. The Fitzgerald Inquiry was established after journalism, including Chris Masters' landmark Four Corners investigation, the Moonlight State, which Peter oversaw. In his final report, Commissioner Tony Fitzgerald has something extraordinarily prescient to say about the relationship between journalism, access and power. He warned that a hunger for leaks and scoops can make it difficult for the media to maintain its independence and a critical stance. He described what happens when governments selectively feed information to favour journalists and what happens if journalists eventually bite the hand that feeds them. The information can simply be diverted to a competitor. And Fitzgerald warned that when journalists become too dependent on those relationships instead of leaks providing an alternative to official information, they can become a way of making the media act as a mouthpiece for factions within the government. His conclusion was stark. If the journalist is so undiscriminating that the perspective taken serves the purpose of the source, then true independence is lost. More than three decades later, after a program in which we've talked about White House press bans, media solidarity, political drops in Canberra, scrutiny of our own journalism and student reporters taking on a powerful university, as well as the legacy of one of Australia's great investigative editors, those words feel remarkably current. Journalism depends on access, but access cannot become allegiance. Our job isn't to be close to power. It's to scrutinise it. And on that note, there is one institution we're very happy to celebrate today. We'd like to wish happy 47th birthday to 2SER, the station Fourth Estate is very proud to call home. For 47 years, 2SER has made space for independent journalism, new voices, difficult conversations, and of course, great music. It's given programs like this one the freedom to ask the questions that we've been asking today. Fourth Estate is produced by myself, Tina Quinn.
6: QSER acknowledges the custodians of the Gadigal and Darug lands from which we broadcast.

0: 800 million tons of climate pollution will be unleashed by New South Wales' largest coal mine expansion. The Hunter Valley Operations Continuation Project, or HVO, following approval by the New South Wales Independent Planning Commission. The Climate Council says at a time of worsening floods and bushfires, the HVO project emissions will be more than seven times of New South Wales' annual climate pollution. As a result, will supercharge heat waves and drought across the country and will still extend two open-cut coal mines into the 2040s. This will also mean that a New South Wales resident will be $20,000 more worse off than 2024 in climate impacts to homes, insurance premiums and household budgets. Meanwhile, Greens MP and coal spokesperson Kate Fairman says that the Minns New South Wales Labor government has killed any chance for its New South Wales net zero goals for the year 2050. Greens MP solicitor and planning spokesperson Sue Higginson adds that there is a big question mark on the legality of this project's approval. She says that the Net Zero Commission has advised this government that continued coal mine expansions are inconsistent with legislated climate targets. The recent Reserve Bank of Australia's decision to lift interest rates to a whopping 4.6% will mean people living on the edge of property prices will lose affordable rental accommodation. Chief Advocacy Officer Dr. Rob Stokes from Anglicare Sydney says that the banks will pass on the rate rises, while landlords will pass on higher costs to renters, and people on low income have nowhere to pass on the rising costs to. The advocates' research indicate that only 1% of rentals across Greater Sydney is affordable to people on low incomes. He calls on the government to intervene with continuing on its promise to keep building social and affordable housing. The New South Wales government's research indicates that Australia has a loneliness epidemic, with one in three people saying they've nobody to lean on in times of trouble, and almost 4 million people, or one in six from age 15 years and above, often feel lonely. The issue is prevalent among 18 to 25-year-olds and working-age adults who are likely to have the least face-to-face contact with friends and family outside their household at least once a week. Psychotherapist Sarah Buckle attributes the changing nature of work, the rise of remote and hybrid work practice, migration, and the way people communicate have causal connections to the issue. Meanwhile, University of Sydney Associate Professor Dr. Michelle Lim, publishing her new book, The Lonely Generation, Why Our Kids Are in Crisis and How We Can Fix It, says there's a difference between loneliness, wishing to be alone, or being isolated. She adds that social platforms and increased use of devices is not the only sole reason for the problem. More on this story coming up in the program. And that ends Racer's Edge Local News Roundup.
1: TWR acknowledges the custodians of the Gadigal and Darug lands from which we broadcast.
0: There's a loneliness epidemic in New South Wales that's threatening the health and state of the economy, says research from the Australian Institute of Health and Welfare and the Australian Bureau of Statistics. While the state of New South Wales research indicates 15% of people strongly agree they often feel lonely, the national data is not far off, with almost half say they feel isolated from others at least some of the time. University of Sydney Associate Professor Dr. Michelle Lim is set to publish over 20 years of experience as a clinical psychologist in a book titled The Lonely Generation, Why Our Kids Are in Crisis and How We Can Fix It. She says that addressing loneliness cannot be one size fits all, and important to understand there's also a difference between loneliness as against wishing to spend time alone and or being isolated.
2: So what we found is that

0: 51% of people we surveyed across the nation are reporting either loneliness, social isolation, or both. So, loneliness and social isolation are both forms of social disconnection. We know now that both forms of disconnection are actually incredibly bad for our health and well-being.
1: Like you said, points to making differentiations between the feeling of loneliness as being different from being alone or wanting to spend time alone or being isolated.
0: So, loneliness is a feeling of distress that comes up for you when you feel your social relationships are not meeting your social needs. You might have people in your life, but you may still feel they don't understand you. Perhaps you can't turn to them or talk to them despite having people around you. Social isolation is much more of an objective state where I can count the number of people maybe I talk to or I know the amount of interaction I have in a day. Very much an indicator of quantity, the people that surround us. You can feel lonely without being socially isolated. You can also be socially isolated without feeling lonely. So as some people talked about this quite often as well, is that sometimes they just want to be by themselves because they don't have the opportunity to just be by themselves. And that doesn't come with any kind of physiological stress.
1: My grandma used to tell us as children, don't be too sad too long, because if you do, your brain will start to shrink. You can't get out of it. Is there truth in that thinking
0: Yeah.
1: from old grandma stories?
0: In this book, I talk a little bit about how when we become lonely, we also withdraw from people, and there's also high levels of social anxiety that can co-occur with loneliness. In fact, they kind of feed into each other. What happens with social avoidance is that it gets harder and harder each time. So if I kind of put my clinical psychologist hat on for a moment, and I see this a lot in practice, is that sometimes I do see people and they have just not spoken to anyone for a very long time, and just minor interactions stress them out because they're just not used to it. We see this impact actually in big experiments that we had not very long ago in the pandemic. So what we found was that when people were restricting socially for long periods of time, when social restrictions lifted, social anxiety also went up. So, because people actually got so used to not speaking to anyone, not interacting, people actually talk about this quite a lot, which is, well, when they had a face-to-face interaction, it was exhausting for them. Our brain gets used to those things, what I call a social muscle. We have to use that social muscle. If we don't use the social muscle, it atrophizes, similar to physical exercise and using those muscles. We go to the gym, we walk, we stay mobile. If we stop using those muscles, they actually, for us, we feel a lot weaker, and it's not that dissimilar to the way we practice our social behaviors. All of us have different social needs thresholds. We're embedded in different social contexts. If you are in that period where you really have to be, focusing and dwelling, into your work. And maybe that for some people, they find that energizing. But if you find that's not, that's where we have to lift ourselves up from that phase and actually get up, do something different. It doesn't have to be social. It could be something like taking a walk around the block, right? But if some people might desire that social interaction, even if it's, buying a coffee at a local coffee shop, just having that very minute organic social interaction could be enough for some people, and some people might want to call a friend. So it really depends on the person and whether their social cups needs to be filled or not.
1: Interesting too in your book that you say loneliness to one person is not necessarily loneliness to the other. So if you're a friend, a mother, member of a community, or within a group, how can you tell if someone is lonely?
0: You can't tell if someone's lonely, you can only ask. And women experience loneliness very differently as well. Women are often in caring roles, in roles where we don't actually get time to nurture our own social needs and get those social needs met. So being with children, being with community, volunteer, like all of those things may look from the outside as someone who's connected. But you don't know until you actually ask that person, do you feel lonely? And right now, that's difficult because the word loneliness itself is highly stigmatized. It's like asking someone, do you feel depressed? Like people just go, oh, no, I don't know, I'm not lonely. Da, da, da, da. And we hear that quite a lot from different generations of people who think it's unacceptable to feel lonely. But we know now in science that loneliness is just similar to feeling hungry, similar to feeling thirsty. So for you to deny that you're feeling lonely is basically saying, I don't need to eat and I don't need to drink, which is, part and parcel of being human.
1: Loneliness seems to come in different forms of manifestation, and you've written it's multifaceted. It's not just about being isolated, say in social platforms. It's more than that.
0: So loneliness, and this is one thing that I think we're trying to correct, that common misconception here. People often think that loneliness can be resolved just by one thing, which is just to get to know people, to just join a group. You can, fix this loneliness by just getting out there. And while that could work for some people, that may not really be that straightforward for others. And I think, again, going back to what I mentioned earlier around your social context, your social skills, your threshold, your resources. I mean, some people can't even get from point A to point B without needing a lot of assistance. So, say asking them to join a group may not be even practical for them. So I think most of us, when we hear the word loneliness and we want to help, we tend to offer the solutions that work for us. But what I'm really advocating here is that actually we need to think about what works for that person. And that it's always good to ask the other person, what do you think works for you? What worked in the past? What can you do now? I mean, there are people who are financially strained. Going out for coffee is not an option for them. But if you're saying, oh, just go out for coffee and meet me here, da, da, da, you'll be fine. Maybe they don't want to because they can't afford it. So the context in which someone is embedded in is so important that I think we need to be a little bit more empathetic to what that person's really experiencing.
1: So the advent of technology, has it made the problem worse? I know you mentioned in parts of your book too the importance of social connection, especially during COVID. But is it also working on the flip side that it's not actually helping?
0: I wouldn't say technology is all bad. I mean, if we didn't have technology, we wouldn't be having a conversation right now. So,
1: Yes, you're right.
0: it does connect us. I think the issue that we have with technology and with many things in life is that it's really about how we use it to benefit us. How do we harness the best of that tool, that new program, that situation? How do we harness those things to benefit us? And sometimes we're not very good judgments of that. Sometimes we might get caught up in things that are not healthy for us. Just because something is easy doesn't mean it's healthy for us. So we need to really sit back and look at, some of the emerging research that's coming up around technology and connection. At the moment, it's a double-edged sword. I think I kind of used that term in the book. In one aspect, if you're living in a community that doesn't support your values, doesn't support your ethics or religion or whatever it is, you might feel incredibly lonely, and technology might be an option for you to find like-minded people. Some young people talk about this as a lifeline for them. They might be living in a community that doesn't support their sexuality, for example, and they needed that technology to help them find like-minded people so they don't feel like incredibly lonely. And then for other people, they might find technology as distracting, maybe an avenue for social comparisons, which is unneeded. Oh my goodness, my friends are doing all these awesome things and I'm not. Perhaps even an avenue for bullying, exclusion. Maybe it's like, oh, a break off chat somewhere here, and then all of a sudden I'm not in that chat anymore. It's not completely taking technology away from your teenager because they also need that to connect with their friends. But how do you kind of help them nurture a healthy way of using tech for their benefit? How do they also get them to prioritize some face-to-face interactions? Because tech can't convey some of those things. We don't do enough of that digital literacy in schools, and ourselves as the adults. Children are looking to us. How often are we using our phone? Are we always having our phones in our hands? Are we actually looking at our phones while talking to them? They're looking at us for those standards.
1: University of Sydney Associate Professor Dr. Michelle Lim is also the CEO and Scientific Chair of the National Peak Body Ending Loneliness Together and a global expert on the Technical Advisory Group to the World Health Organization Commission to Social Connection.
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5: That would be great. Okay.
1: And now over to Razor's Edge producer, co-presenter Thomas Kutis, who looks back into the contribution of renowned Australian rock star Angry Anderson, who was with the band Rose Tattoo following his recent passing a few days ago from a heart attack at the age of 79 years old.
6: Thanks, Anna Marie, and good evening. Angry Anderson was one of the defining figures of Australian rock. As the frontman of Rose Tattoo, Anderson became known for his tough, rebellious image and his place in Australia's pub rock scene. Following his death, we're looking at how we remember Anderson and the era of Australian rock he helped define. I asked Charlotte Markovich from RMIT University about what it was about Angry Anderson that made her want to look at his career and legacy.

0: I feel like he has been in the Australian zeitgeist for so long. You know, he had this 40-year-long sort of profile in Australian popular culture, and I've been seeing him pop up on TV, whether that was in the news for his politics or his music for, you know, receiving an induction to the ARIA Hall of Fame. I've sort of seen him around for a long time, but during my own research, I was looking at how Australian listeners value rock music, and I asked some very specific questions about the type of Australian music that they thought was influential and important. And Rose Tattoo and Angry Anderson came up quite frequently, which, you know, sort of put my thesis onto different rails. So I did a little bit of research into their legacy, their history, and why they became so influential. So, yeah, that's sort of what set me on to studying Anderson's career.
1: You describe Angry Anderson as embodying both the appeal and the limitations of Australian rock.
0: You know, I think if I was to ask someone, maybe even yourself, Thomas, if you were to describe Australian rock as a person, what sort of person would it be? And I would wager a little bit of money on that your description might actually be really close to what Angry Anderson looks like. You know, he's a aging white man covered in tattoos. He's got a very sort of tough masculinity about him. So just his image alone, I think, comes to stand in place as shorthand for Australian rock culture. He does have this rawness about him. He's very honest. He's authentic. The music really came from his heart. The music that he was making was really important in that sort of sense. But the music took place in this broader culture of Oz rock, of pub rock. So this music came from the pub circuit of Australia in the 70s. And pubs have always, well, not always, they were quite gendered and exclusive spaces. So they really didn't allow women to go in and drink until the 70s in Australia. I think it was at 1970 that Queensland allowed women by law back into the pubs, or into the pubs, full stop. So there was, yeah, this element of exclusion to pub rock culture. And Rose Tattoo very much articulated these attitudes in their music. They had quite a lot of sexist lyrics, lyrics that degraded women, and their whole world focused on, you know, outlaws and bad boys and mateship. So their music was very male-centred. So that's sort of what I mean by limitations.
1: What did Angry Anderson and Rose Tattoo represent about Australian identity and the culture at that time?
0: Yeah, they had this rawness about them, and that rawness was best embodied at the pub, I think. You've got these small venues, you've got equipment that maybe wasn't state of the art, so everything was very loud, very energetic, very distorted. And even on their recorded music, you can hear that rawness coming through. I think that's a really nice sort of articulation of Australian identity. But they also spoke to working class experiences. The working class culture is very important to Australian identity. So that's another element in their music. But yeah, they sung about coming together, that sort of like egalitarianism, you know, they're wanting to maybe revolt or rebel against the powerful and stand on their own two feet. So yeah, there was this really nice sort of like mateship about the music too.
1: What did that rock culture offer its audience, and why did it resonate with so many Australians?
0: It has so many different reasons, I think, in terms of it resonating with the Australian audience. If we think about music culture in Australia, it has had this international focus. It still does have this really big international focus. A lot of Australians listen to music from the US and the UK. By the time the 70s rolled around and pub rock started, you know, gaining this mainstream visibility, it was, I guess, proven to the Australian public that the music created by our own local musicians was valuable and it was interesting and unique. The Australian rock, it in a way replicated what big American and British bands were doing. Rose Tattoo in particular are very much inspired by the Rolling Stones, for example. So they take these sounds that are familiar because they're so mainstream, so globalized, so international, and they sort of inflect it with their sense of Australianness, so that working class masculinity, as we've been talking about, and they make it relevant for an Australian audience. when it started appearing in the mainstream, it was something to get behind and support. I think that that is probably one of the biggest reasons why bands like Rose Tattoo really resonated with Australia and still do. When we look at bands that are really celebrated in Australian popular music culture, we tend to fall back on these Oz rock monoliths like Rose Tattoo, AC/DC, Midnight Oil, The Saints. They're really big parts of our history and our national identity.
1: How much of the image Anderson represented was unique to him, and how much did it reflect the wider Australian rock and roll scene of that time?
0: Anderson was so successful because he represented an archetype that was quite familiar already in rock. So again, that honesty, that rawness, the tattoos, the bald head, the raspy voice, they're all things that we had kind of seen up at that point in the 70s and since then as well. But he was so true to himself and so honest, and maybe that honesty did kind of go a little bit too far in the end there, particularly with some of the controversies around his politics. And I'm kind of specifically referencing some of the more racist remarks that he had made in the last 15, 20 years of his life. He was always sort of speaking to his values in a very transparent way. That type of authenticity, that type of honesty is really important for big celebrities like Anderson. And it's really important, particularly in the context of rock. You know, people want to be listening to music that is made by real, honest people. And Anderson very much embodied that realness and that honesty.
1: Do you think much of Australian rock has moved away from that traditional image of masculinity, or can we still see some of those elements today?
0: We can definitely still see traditional elements of masculinity in current Australian rock, even just in current Australian popular music as a whole. But I think over the past couple of decades in particular, we have seen some more diverse sounds and identities coming into the mainstream spotlight. You know, we have bands, say, like King Gizzard and the Lizard Wizard or Violent Soho, which do represent that type of working class white masculinity. But at the same time, their music and the messages that they have in their music and around them in their branding are quite progressive. They usually have more, political messaging in the causes that they support or just in the lyrics themselves. So it's like the traditional masculinity is there, but maybe I'm being a little bit optimistic here, but I do believe that it's transformed a little bit since Rose Tattoo. But now if you look at the biggest rock band in Australia right now, I would say is Amyl and the Sniffers, who is fronted by the absolutely tenacious Amy Taylor. And she is just such a powerhouse, and she is almost embodying that Australian masculinity in her own feminine way. She is very honest. She is very energetic. She speaks with her heart. So she's got that realness about her as well. It's definitely diversifying, even though those traditional elements are still there.
1: Given Anderson's passing, how should we think about his legacy alongside some of the more complicated aspects of the culture he represented?
0: I think it's really important to think about him honestly. You know, if one of his really big qualities was honesty, then we need to be honest about his legacy, his image, his history. When an icon like Anderson passes away, we tend to really focus on their big positive achievements. We don't really want to be, you know, disrespectful to those who have passed, but I don't think it's necessarily disrespectful to talk about the limitations that they had or potentially even the harm that they caused. And, you know, one thing that I have been saying about Anderson since his passing is that one of his most iconic lyrics is, "I'm not a nice boy and I never was." And that was in, you know, 1978. So his whole career, he's been declaring that he wasn't very nice. And I think that kind of gives us the validation to step into those tricky areas, those contradictions, the maybe, yeah, not so nice things that he said and did. We can talk about those things, but then we can also have conversations like we have just had. The conversation we've just had is very positive. We've spoken about his legacy, his influence, what he did for Australian music. both things can exist alongside each other, and I think conversations like that are really valuable at times like this.
1: And finally, Charlotte, what can looking at Anderson's career tell us about how Australian attitudes towards masculinity, class and identity have changed?
0: Looking at Anderson from the start of his career and to the end of his career, he was very celebrated in the 70s and in the 80s. He still is quite celebrated now. But if you think about that time that he rose to fame, he was being applauded for making quite sexist, racist remarks, quite violent remarks. But as his career went on and on, you know, you get to the 2000s, the 2010s, and he starts getting painted in quite a negative light in the media. There is controversy raised around the things that he said, the political causes that he supported. So I think that the change in attitudes towards Anderson maybe represents that trajectory that people are moving into a more diverse and progressive state of mind.
1: Charlotte Markovich from RMIT University speaking to me there.

0: Hi, I'm David Tom. I'm a producer at the Wednesday Daily, and I host whenever I can. I love 2SER because of the people that show up every day to make this place happen, to build community and make people's days just a little bit better.
1: And that's about all we have time for. I hope you enjoyed the show. Tune in for more Race's Edge Local Current Affairs next Thursday. And I'm Anne-Marie Reyes. Bye for now, and have a lovely weekend.
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3: 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I beg your pardon. Woo!

0: left Hollywood, California.
1: You're too embarrassed.

0: That is the tasty sounds of the yummy fur to get Static on the road here on 2SER this week.
1: That is a track called Cogs off the new album, Every Day Talks About the Weather. Everybody Talks About the Weather, which came out on Friday.
0: So good to have the yummy fur back in business, a legendary Glasgow band who don't make records too often, Mick, hence that's why that's only their third album in 28 years or something. Well, the first album in 28 years. They originally formed back in 1992 and disbanded in the late 90s. And after that, their drummer, Paul Thompson, went on to play in Franz Ferdinand. He was with them for 20 years up until 2022. Once he left Franz Ferdinand, lo and behold, found time to do the Yummy Fur again. So they've got back together. They've done some reunions here and there over the years. They actually had Alex from Franz Ferdinand in the band early on as a member as well. So there's a bit of history there together. And as you've heard with that song there and a couple of other singles we played in the run-up to this album's release, Headphones and Unity Over Europe, sound-wise, they share a fair bit with Franz Ferdinand anyway. So if you are a fan of the Franz, you should check out this new album from the Yummy Fur that came out this week. It is a great set of tunes from those guys out of Glasgow. That's the Yummy Fur. And this is Static for another week. My name is Burko. Mick, how you doing?
1: I'm very well. How are you doing?
0: I'm in party mode. It's 2SER's 47th birthday today. Happy birthday, 2SER.
1: Crazy.
0: It is crazy. We're very happy to be here, I've got to tell you. It's been a difficult year, so very happy to be celebrating 2SER's birthday today. Of course, Radiothon is now looming as well. We launched that today. It's on air in a couple of weeks. There's loads of info up on the 2SER website already, including some prizes. This time you can go in the draw for, if you're an early bird, if you pay before Radiothon kicks off, there are a couple of exciting things you can go in the draw to win. So there's a carrot dangled, and you'll hear a lot more about Radiothon over the next couple of weeks as we get closer to it. But for now, happy birthday to 2SER. And we are celebrating in the way that we know how best, Mick, by doing our show.
1: Yes.
0: We've been doing this show for 34 of those 47 years, so we're happy to be with you tonight. And it is a bumper edition of Static coming up. Mick, very excited because we're going to chat to a Brooklyn duo. It is the Sharp Synthpop Operators called Observation Room. They recently dropped their debut album, and it's a stunning thing called Superstructure. We've played a fair bit of it here on Static the past few weeks and have been loving the sounds coming out of the Observation Room. So we're going to find out more about the history of this duo. Co-founder Marina is going to join us to talk through how they got together, what samples they've got on the records, and all sorts of things. So that talk with Observation Room is on the way this week.
1: We will also dig into this week's 2SER feature album. This week it is from London's jazz funk exponents Ezra Collective. The heady new album is called Here Because of Hope. And we'll play a song from it and give you details on how you could win a copy on vinyl.
0: And we have got loads of new stuff to play for you. Well, here's something of the debut album from Leeds post-punkers Adult DVD that dropped this week. We've also got a fresh cut from Russian producer Kettle Levansky that came out this week. We'll dig into the new M83 album that landed this week and a whole lot more. All that is on the radio between now and 10. Don't go anywhere. Also on Static this week, we're going to play two songs off the brand new album from a bunch of post-punk firebrands out of Detroit
1: called Proto Marta. Their new album is called Hotel Usona.
0: Seventh album from these guys. We love them here dearly on Static. We've been playing them since very early on. They were actually in Sydney in June ahead of the release of this record and played a couple of these songs live at that gig at Mary's Underground. And it's always great to get a bulletin from Proto Marta, because as much as they trade in this fiery post-punk musically, it's also the lyrics from frontman Joe that are great postcards. And as he has said for this record, his lyrics this time are the usual mishmash of political fears, personal grievances, literary references, and poop jokes.
1: I didn't notice the poop jokes.
0: I thought you'd been enjoying them all week, Nick. But it is a towering record from these guys. They decamped to Tarbox Road Studios in upstate New York to work with the legendary Dave Fridman, which is a good fit. Of course, he's done big records by the likes of the Flaming Lips and Mercury Rev and MGMT. And these days, Protomartyr really cook up this big sound as a band. It is not stripped back post-punk, is it? It's almost like an orchestra in terms of the noises and the sounds that this band build up.
1: They do. It's yeah, really ambitious record. There's lots, and I guess they went to the right producer to get this sound together. But it's, you know, pretty impressive that they've made it to this point in their career, you know, considering, you know, how scrappy they kind of were earlier on in their career. And this is, it's a really impressive record. I'm almost going to say masterpiece, but it's, you know, it's really, really good.
0: Yeah, and it's great, as you're sort of saying, it's great to have seen this progression with this band and see where they have arrived. A lot of the sound comes down to multi-instrumentalist and co-producer Greg. He really seems to build up the sounds of this band. There's sort of jazz elements and swing and noise, as well as the post-punk stuff. Mick and I were sort of trying to find reference points for this record when we were speaking about it together earlier. I was saying things like Bowie's Black Star here in terms of the scope and the sonics, and it's a great abrasive record too in terms of it's not shy about being noisy and confrontational and a big sounding ambitious thing.
1: Yeah, absolutely. But I'm also kind of surprised by how, you know, how it takes its time in certain parts and is really quiet and quite intimate. I'm really blown away by
0: it. It's left you speechless.
1: Yeah.
0: We've played a couple of singles in the run-up to its release, and we'll play you a couple more. The album is called Hotel Usona. And frontman Joe has this as sort of a loose concept record where he imagines America as a crumbling old hotel with each room representing something new or different or depressing. In the case of most Protomartyr songs, there's a lot of political references on the record, not only in America but also global politics as well. And the song we're going to play for you first up has a few very veiled references to the current Vice President of the States. He name checks a few of his alter egos in this song. It is dense. It is beautiful. It is Protomartyr, this record.
1: This song from Hotel Usona is called Converts.
0: Here they are. This is Protomartyr on Static. Stay with us.

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1: I don't think you like it.
0: Well, why not? I like this new generation of music.
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0: my funeral.
1: That is Adult DVD with Coffin Dodger off their self-titled debut album, which came out on Friday.
2: Like a punch to the face, this record, Mick. It is such a bunch of fun and great sentiments in that song there, wanting to be the Coffin Dodger so you can check out your own funeral. We played a few singles in the lead-up to the release of this album, Rolling Face, Cowboy on Aisle 3, and Real Tree Lee, and Adult DVD, very hard band name to Google, alongside At. I would not recommend Googling Adult DVD without putting band or something else in there as well. A six-piece from Adelaide, who've been at it for a few years and make this great energetic post-punk, but also there's a fair bit of acid house and rave in the mix as well. I hear elements of Underworld and The Prodigy in a lot of this album, alongside some more classic post-punk influences. I guess when LCD Sound System make dance music too, is a little bit of what this Adult DVD record sounds like. And it's interesting, concurrently, the new Fat Dog album is just around the corner as well, and both those bands are trading in a pretty similar sound. But these guys are a bunch of fun. I really love this record. It is a really joyous, upbeat thing. If you need something to jump around the house or anywhere else to, check out this Adult DVD album. Some boys from Leeds.
1: Before Adult DVD, we heard Proto Martyr with Converts off the new album Hotel Usona.
2: An album that has left Mick speechless. Yeah. It's the seventh record from these Detroit post-punkers led by Joe Casey. And it's amazing, just the sounds they've conjured up. Obviously, his lyrics are so potent as well, so thoughtful. I mean, there's always a half-empty glass with the Proto Martyr lyrics. There's a lot of doom and gloom on this record, but the way he tells it too, he is very good at breaking bad news brilliantly, and it is such an entertaining listen as well. They played Mary's Underground here a few months ago in the lead-up to the release of the record. He had cut down his beer-to-song ratio. It used to be more on par with Guided by Voices. I have to report he probably only got through three or four beers throughout the set, which I thought was very measured of him, calming down in his old age. But we'll play you another song off Hotel Usona towards the end of the show this week. Up next, we're going to hear from a Moscow-born producer who released her last album last year, and now there's a new EP to speak of.
1: Yes, Keita Levansky is releasing the Pretty Without You EP in November, end of November.
2: This follows last year's Myrta Smith. Keita Levansky is the alter ego of someone named Yana Kadrina. Keita Levansky actually translates to Lebanese cedar in Russian. And we've been playing her here on the show for a long time, going back to 10 years ago or so. She's signed to the 2MR label, which was started by Mike Simonetti and Mike Sniper from Captured Tracks, and has stayed with them all this time. And Keita sort of ranges in the stuff that she does. Last year's album was a bit more of a pop record, had some ambient and dream pop stuff. But for this first taste of the new EP, she is back to some really upbeat club material, which is the way I like her best. And this one is a really playful taste of this new EP that's coming in late November.
1: This is called Lose You.
2: And there are, what is that, three or four O's in this one. So, Mick, you've pronounced it correctly. This is Keita Levansky on Static.

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Hi, my name is Will. I'm a host of the Monday Daily Show. I love 2SER because it gives journalism students like myself a kickstart in their career.

0: That is Jaw Dropped with Cellulite from Secret to Spare.
1: Debut album from that LA outfit that's out and about now. We played a couple of songs off that record by Jaw Dropped on last week's Static Show, and it is a great rock record, isn't it, Mick? Very efficient and also has a big throwback to a lot of sweet 90s alt-rock sounds. The band have been pretty transparent about their influences being the likes of Teenage Fan Club and Superchunk. They mention the Lemonheads, which I hear in those more sort of country-style songs on this record. Even Blake Babies or Juliana Hatfield for that one there.
0: Yeah.
1: But Jaw Dropped came together when the members had all been in other bands that just weren't working out at the time, and then sort of hooked up together and thought, we'll give this one last shot. And lo and behold, it's taken off. But they have done this also by wearing their hearts on their sleeves and just making the kind of music that they love. And they've said they're not interested in coming off mysterious or cool. And you can hear that in the songs on this Jaw Dropped album. It is a really heartfelt record just in terms of the joy of the stuff that they're into and the music that they've made. So, yeah, they seem to be blowing up in the States at the moment, which is good to see. They have done all this pretty quickly as well. There was a debut EP at the start of last year, and now this album is with us. So it is a great listen, and as I say, very efficient. It's 10 songs in probably around half an hour or so. So great-sounding record from Jaw Dropped. It's called Secret to Spare. It's even got a sort of 90s throwback album cover. It looks like some classic, I don't know, Buffalo Tom record or something like that. It's got a carousel on the front.
0: Yeah.
1: So, yeah, they're the complete package.
0: Yes. Before Jaw Dropped, we heard Dummy with April Limousine off the album Do You Love the Colour of the Sky, which is coming on the 16th of October.
1: We already played another single from Dummy called Full Spectrum Dominance. Another LA outfit who are really nodding to the past with their stuff, although they've been going more and more into some Manchester influences in more recent times. And they have got a whole range of artists they've name-checked for this new Dummy album, including the likes of Madonna's Ray of Light album and Björk. But they're also digging deeper. They've mentioned Seafeel, Disco Inferno and Laika as some of the other bands that have influenced this record. So they are real crate diggers, Dummy. But I love the kind of Manchester beats that we've heard on these couple of singles so far. It's a great thing for them to mine. And they've been heading this way the last couple of records, but this is really sounding great. That song there, April Limousine, apparently, well, it is the opening song of the record, but it serves as a literal introduction to the album. It includes references to every other song on this new Dummy album,
0: okay,
1: including some demos that didn't make it onto the record. So once the whole thing comes out, we'll be able to re-listen to that song and see where it was pinpointing. It's pretty meta. But yeah, looking forward to this album in a couple of weeks.
0: I did notice the album title in there.
1: Good job, Mick. You're paying attention.

0: Before Dummy, we heard Kata Levansky and Lose You from the Pretty Without You EP. That is out on the 24th of November.
1: Yeah, I love the Russian producer when she's in more straight-up club mode. A bit of glitch in that song there. Really great. Hot on the heels of last year's album, Mertis Myth. You are here on Static on 2SER with Berko and Mick. In just a moment, we're going to chat to Brooklyn's sharp synth-pop operators, Observation Room. They have just dropped their debut album, a stunning thing called Superstructure. We've been playing a fair bit of it here on the show and have been loving it. So we're going to be joined by co-founder Marina. She'll recall how she taught herself to make electronic music while living in rural Maine. She'll also reveal how she grabbed a sample from a right-wing AM radio station with this album, and she'll explain how the pair of them try to keep the human touch in their songs. It is great to talk through this record with her. Marina from Observation Room joins us next on Static.
2: The feature album this week on 2SER is Here Because of Hope by Ezra Collective. UK jazz juggernaut's fourth studio album is a wide-reaching, ambitious and brilliant long player that traces the lines of the African musical diaspora across geography and time. Here Because of Hope by Ezra Collective, the feature album all this week on

0: on Static on 2SER this week. It is awesome to have beaming in from New York City, Marina from Observation Room. How are you?
1: I'm doing great. How about you?
0: I'm doing real good and very happy to have this Observation Room album out and in our lives, Marina. It's called Superstructure, and you two have built a hell of a superstructure with this record.
1: Thank you.
0: Is that what it feels like, creating an album?
1: Yeah, I think that's exactly what it feels like, especially for us. We spent a lot of time together musically and not musically, and yeah, this winter we kind of just holed up and built this thing around us. A lot of it was actually like in our apartments, moving back and forth. So yeah, definitely does feel like a structure.
0: You began Observation Room from the ground up as well, because this started out as a solo project for you, right, a few years ago?
1: Yes, that's correct.
0: And what you were recording, as I understand it, these early demos while living between rural Maine and New York City. But what is that, Marina, like a 7 or 8 hour drive?
1: Yeah, where I was about a 7 hour drive, if you're lucky.
0: What were you doing to be so far away, but also inspired enough to make music out there?
1: Oh, that's such a good question. Sometimes I didn't know what I was doing. I mean, New York's my home and I've been here for a very long time, but I took some time off to work at a boat shop up in rural Maine, spending a lot of time, you know, in the woods and alone. And I decided to teach myself from scratch how to make electronic music, which was something I'd never really done before. And that's how this project started out, essentially.
0: I'm kind of relieved also that living and working in the woods, you didn't make some rural folk album then.
1: Ah, thank God, right? Yeah. Respect, but we've got plenty of those.
0: And so then what, it sort of became a duo when you and Chloe crossed paths?
1: Yeah, she's an amazing musician and, you know, we're partners. We were spending a lot of time together. She's had a very different trajectory musically than me, and we just came together and started working on these songs, and it made a ton of sense. And she's kind of the opposite instinctively than I am when it comes to making music. So it was a really good combination of personalities to do this project with.
0: Well, she also joined by playing bass and synths and adding vocals, so it must have felt like a band then too.
1: Yeah, I mean, I've been in punk bands ever since I was 13 years old, and it was fun to try to do a solo project, but I really missed the collaborative energy, and it feels like a band again, I think, as of now, more so than ever.
0: I was suspicious that you might have had a punk or post-punk or band history, because there is such an energy to this Observation Room music.
1: Yeah, I think that's something that Chloe and I talk a lot about. Either mixed bills or just being the only electronic band on a punk bill is kind of our favorite thing to do. And we kind of want to bring that energy into our live shows and doing electronic music. It's a tricky one to pull off live. And all of the best performers that I love are ones that can put that energy and excitement into it.
0: And Marina, there's obviously a rich history of synth pop when you're drawing up a blueprint for a band. Did the pair of you bond over some of the classic late 70s and early 80s touchstones, like early Depeche Mode or The Human League or OMD?
1: Totally, yeah. And I think I came from more of that sort of super structured synth pop music background.
0: No pun intended there by you using the word superstructure.
1: Yes, totally did that purposefully. No, but seriously, yeah, that's kind of the way my brain works. And then she definitely was much more into more like experimental, kind of out there, late 70s electronic music, like Cluster and NDW sort of Komish music. And so, yeah, we definitely have kind of different angles when it comes to electronic music, but we really bonded over that too.
0: And also, Marina, it's a process of staking a claim in that synth pop world away from its male forefathers too, isn't it? And being seen as queer and trans women making that kind of music?
1: Yeah, I think so for us. I think it's something that has been really important to me, is something that maybe my instinct is to shy away from it. But I think the history is a very male history. Conversely, though, I think my favorite musicians that are making this kind of music now are, you know, women or non-binary people and queer people. And I think it makes a lot of sense, too. Although there is also a rich history of women in electronic music as well.
0: Yeah, there is such a rich history. And while the electronic blokes often get props. I'm happy to report there are so many female electronic pioneers and kindred spirits whose DNA you can hear in this Observation Room record. And there's a real high drama and sophistication to a song like The Closer, A New Outlook. It nods to forebears such as Propaganda or Book of Love.
1: Absolutely. Yeah. Propaganda especially is a band that I think about a lot that doesn't really quite get the recognition that I think they deserve. Really creative, really idiosyncratic left field. Their music feels very conceptual, but it's still fun and free and experimental. Yeah, definitely.
0: It's also been interesting for me. I've more recently discovered Book of Love because they're an American phenomenon and some of their stuff is starting to get reissued now. And they're almost like the American answer to Propaganda.
1: Absolutely. Yeah. We both love Book of Love. They're from Philadelphia, which is kind of a sister city to us. Personally, we have a lot of friends and a lot of fellow bands in our little small scene that we have going on in Philly, and we spend a lot of time over there. So yeah, it is really cool to draw on the history of that city's unique sound.
0: And also, Marina, the frantic energy of a song like Pigeon imbues the spirit of some current DIY proponents like Molly Nilsson or Marie Davidson.
1: Absolutely. Yeah, Molly Nilsson is a huge inspiration for us as well. I think sometimes when we want to get too rigid and overthink things, her sort of freeness and experimentation and DIY aesthetic is really inspirational. And I think that's something that we try to channel too. DIY doesn't just have to be punk and rock and indie music. And I think Molly is a wonderful example of that. And yeah, Pigeon was a really fun one to try some really weird stuff. That's maybe the most overtly political song on the record, but we still wanted it to be catchy and strange and weird.
0: Yeah, and there is a guy in the mix on that song. What is that distorted sample of a man's voice at the start of Pigeon, Marina?
1: Yeah, that is a sample that I recorded while driving in my car. I believe it was to Maine. And for some reason, ever since I was young, something I loved doing was skimming through AM radio stations wherever I'm driving and try to pick up the weirdest, strangest, most upsetting thing I could find.
0: Of course, which there's no shortage of on AM radio.
1: Exactly. It's a real treasure trove. In the US, we had this thing called Coast to Coast AM, which was a real strange and fun one. But this sample, I remember latching onto it because they were talking about some strange sort of conspiracy theories, and then it got into some, I think, prescient but terrifying territory about, you know, kind of fantasizing about what these folks who are now newly in power wanted to do to other marginalized people. And I thought that was really interesting, and I just started recording it, capturing it, and distorting it to try to make it address the very real threat that I think a lot of people feel, but at the same time, subverting it and making it into something creative and therefore at least changing it in my perspective.
0: And sampling or plunderphonics is, again, in itself such a rich history and a part of electronic music, isn't it? Everyone from Negative Land to Ministry has thrown some great samples on a record.
1: Yeah, absolutely. That's something that I've always been very, very curious about. And the thing about it for me is less about the technological sort of manipulation side, which was very cool and fun to dive into, but also just about capturing memories and making something very, very personal, but also transforming it in the process. And I think that's something that we're looking to do more of, is capturing things in real time and then putting them into a song, which is frozen in stone at that point.
0: And Marina, it's also important to put that DIY and human aspect into electronic music, isn't it? Otherwise, it could just sound like a robot-made synthesizer demonstration record.
1: Yeah, exactly. It's definitely easy to make electronic music that kind of sounds like you press the demo button on a Casio keyboard. And some of those demos are pretty sick, actually. But no, I think something that we try to do is really like play every instrument as much as possible. And if we are doing something mechanical, then that should be intentional. And a lot of the times that is literally just playing the snare drum in a song instead of programming it and like slapping it to a grid in Ableton, just playing a hi-hat or just playing one note on a synthesizer. It kind of feels like being in a punk band again, where you just play the same chord progression, but you got to play it fast and tight, you know?
0: And of course, also in a world where machines integrating our lives is a daily news story, you want them to work for you, not the other way around.
1: Exactly. I think that's something we also think about a lot. And, you know, it's definitely at the forefront of everyone's minds right now with all sorts of AI stuff in the news. But I think the idea of electronic music is a really fascinating intersection of humanity and technology. But the whole point is that it should reveal something more about humanity and not be technology driving itself for its own sake. So yeah, definitely something we think about a lot.
0: And I'm pleased to say you've pulled that off on Superstructure. There is such a grit and playfulness in these songs, and it's obviously starting to pay off with the live shows too. They look like a real release.
1: Absolutely. Yeah, they've been really, really fun. And we've got some really great ones coming up as well, playing with a lot of friends, definitely paying off.
0: And you know, there's only two of you. You can come down here and make some new friends at some point as well. We'd love to have you.
1: Yeah, we would love to come down. That would be a dream come true. We'll definitely try to make it down eventually.
0: Awesome. Look, it was so great to talk to you about this album, Superstructure, Marina. And we might have a listen to the opening song off the album right now. We'll play State of Your Love.
1: Absolutely. Let's do it.
0: It was great to spend some time in the observation room with you, Marina. And here they are now on Static. Thanks for the talk.
1: Thank you so much.

What you tell me, honey?

0: That is Alex Eisenberg with another new single called Boy, You'll Be a Woman Soon.
1: Some great Baroque pop from the LA Bard who does it so well. That's the third single from Alex Eisenberg we've had this year, following up South California Blues and Old Gold. And we love his stuff here on Static. We've been playing him here for a while. A native Los Angelino, born and raised in the San Fernando Valley. And Alex has that classic 70s retro pop flair in his songs. There's elements of Harry Nilsson or Van Dyke Parks in the stuff that he does. I guess maybe Neil Diamond now too, Mick, with the title of that song, Boy, You'll Be a Woman Soon. But love him to death. And no word on a new album yet. We've had three singles this year, but I hope there's one coming. The last one he did was a collaborative record with a backing band, but these have all just been credited to Alex Eisenberg again. He's on Mexican Summer now, which feels like a good fit. And yeah, lovely. New song from him there, from Alex Eisenberg.
0: Before Alex Eisenberg, we heard R.I.P. Magic and Stadium Drive. That single is off the just-announced debut album, 1-2-3, which is out at the end of October.
1: See, they're doing it right. They've had a few singles and now finally have announced their debut album. R.I.P. Magic is an outfit out of London led by this bloke called Marco Pini, who is a sound designer and a member of the band Sorry. But R.I.P. Magic have really blown up this year. There's been a few singles that we've played. One on DFA early in the year called Five Words or Swords. And after that, Screw Dark and Light over there. And they've done a bunch of pretty special shows too. They've supported the likes of LCD Sound System and Fuckers. So they are on the up and up. And that one there has a bit more of a hip-hop feel to it. I dig that, don't you?
0: They can mix it up.
1: Yeah, kind of like what Sorry do. I mean, he's learned from the best from being in that band. And it is a really stylistically diverse bunch of songs we've had from R.I.P. Magic this year. Who knows what the rest of this album will sound like, Mick, when we get it late in October. 1-2-3 from R.I.P. Magic. It's on the way.
0: Before R.I.P. Magic, we heard Observation Room and State of Your Love from the Superstructure album.
1: Yeah, debut album from that Brooklyn duo. So good to speak to co-founder Marina about that record. It's quickly become one of my favourite albums of this year. If you've missed it so far, I highly recommend checking it out. It is some great electropop, synth noise, locked grooves, and a whole lot more in the sounds on this Observation Room album. And if you missed that chat with Marina or would like to hear it again, you can head over to 2SER.com/programs/static. That's our page on the 2SER website where all our interviews live. Up there are some recent chats with The Tubs, L.A. Priest, Ned Collette, James Ellis Ford, and more. Or you can just go to 2SER.com and look for the Static page, or they're all also up on our SoundCloud page, which is soundcloud.com/static2SER. It's now time for us to have a dig into this week's 2SER feature album, Mick.
0: Yes, this week's 2SER feature album is from London's Ezra Collective with the album Here Because of Hope.
1: Yeah, heady record from this collective featuring jazz, funk, afro grooves, some pop, and a whole lot more. It is a really diverse and joyous record, the fourth full-lengther from Ezra Collective. And if you've been liking the sounds of this record here on the station this week and want to go in the draw to win a copy on vinyl, we have one. Just email win@2ser.com with Ezra Collective in the subject line for a chance to win. 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
0: That email address again is win@2ser.com. Put Ezra Collective in the subject line and from Here Because of Hope. This is Ezra Collective with The Last Stand.

Sydney's godfathers of 80s jangle pop, The Crystal Set, return with a new single, Pretty Schemes, ahead of their new record, Don't Peak Early. To celebrate, they're playing live at the Marrickville Bolo on Friday, October 16, supported by Alana Rusak from the Hummingbirds and local spark punks, Postcards from Pluto. 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

0: That is Killer Band with Jacobson's off the new album, Pugnello.
1: Which came out this week. Some righteous noise rock from that Dublin-based quartet and some really intense sounds on this new album from Killer Band that came out this week. That one there sounding a little bit like LCD Sound System and The Fall put into a cement mixer. Yes. Mick said that song was hurting his eyeballs while we were listening to it. I love the fact they are such fans of distortion, this group. They said for this record, their bassist Daniel said their aim is to be louder than everyone else. I think they've done that on this album.
0: Yes.
1: And they know how to produce too. They know how to get these crazy sounds on records because their bassist Daniel has become an incredibly in-demand producer. He's worked with the likes of Sprints and Lambrini Girls and Mandy Indiana recently. And, yeah, they really have just pushed for maximum discord on this record. What did you say the Italian translation of Pugnello is, Mick?
0: Fistful.
1: That's what this record is. Fistful of Noise. That is Killer Band. That album came out this week. We played a couple of singles in the lead-up to its release, Placeholder and Giraffe, which were really mellow compared to that one.
0: Yes. Before Killer Band, we heard M83 with Feeding Time off their new album, I Wrote You a Letter.
1: Yeah, that album came out as well this week, the 10th record from Anthony Gonzalez. We heard a single. There was only one song in the lead-up to the release of the album, Blister Sunrise. And this follows on from 2023's Fantasy. And Anthony said he wanted to approach things in a much more different way. He wanted to do something less calculated, more spontaneous. He says more punk in a way, but that is a real red herring in terms of what this album has actually ended up sounding like. I guess he's sort of saying the way he used to approach making music, and he has actually teamed up again with this producer, composer, and collaborator called Benoit de Villeneuve, whose history with the band goes back to Dead Cities, Red Seas, and Lost Ghosts. And that was the last album that Anthony made as a solo instrumental studio project before he brought in the band and had those massive hits. I guess he's sort of been through the cycle of doing that stuff and probably trying to follow up some of those big records, and it's just been driving him crazy. So he wanted to go back to a much more simple, spontaneous way of working. Having said that, this album is mostly instrumental and mostly pretty ambient. Those couple of songs we've played are probably the most skyscraping on the record. It really reminds me more of those couple of Digital Shades albums that he did, which were solo ambient compositions. So if you approach this record knowing that, you'll be in for much less of a surprise than I was. I was just expecting something a bit more intense or bold, but it is quite a mellow record from M83, which there's nothing wrong with. It's a beautiful sounding album. But he's also said he's not trying to reinvent the wheel. That's not his intention this time around. There's no plans for a tour, very few plans for promotion. So it's an album that he's made for himself, and that song there actually features a sample that he included on that old album, Dead Cities, Red Seas and Lost Ghosts, on the song Feeding Time from that one. So he's, that song Feeding Time featured this old sample. So he's even gone back to the old samples this time around. So a real throwback album, I Wrote You a Letter from M83.
0: Before M83, we heard this week's 2SER feature album, which is the Ezra Collective's Here Because of Hope. We heard the track The Last Stand. If you want to go in the draw to win a copy of that on vinyl, just email win@2ser.com, putting Ezra Collective in the subject line.
1: You are here on Static with Burko and Mick on 2SER. Still to come on the program this week, we'll play another song of the new 7th album from Detroit, post-punk dynamos Proto Martyr, that came out this week. We'll pay another visit to the Hotel Usona with them. But first, we're going to hear from an LA duo who released their last album last year and now finally are getting some re-rubs done.
0: Yes, Sextile released the album Yes Please last year.
1: Which was, isn't that a Pet Shop Boys album title? No, there's Yes and there's Please. it had a period at the end of it too. It's Yes Please with a full stop. And Sextile are this duo from Los Angeles, Brady and Melissa, who make punk, industrial, darkwave and EBM. And so who better to rework one of the songs off Yes Please than a Berlin techno duo who have ramped their music up even more.
0: It's been remixed by Schweffelgelb.
1: Yeah, and this really pushes this song into some dance floor decadence. This one sounds a lot like the Prodigy itself.
0: This is Women Respond to Bass.
1: This is Sextile, remixed by Schweffelgelb on Static.

Hello, this is Reese from 2SER. I'm a producer on Wednesday Drive, and I love 2SER because it gives me the chance to really get involved in the community. I get to promote local artists and community events, and it feels good because every time they're in, they always seem to appreciate it.

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0: That is Delivery with new single Measuring Cup that precedes the third album, Zone 3, which is out next February.
1: Yeah, it's on the way, and following hot on the heels of last year's album, Force Majeure. We spoke to the Melbourne Garage Punks here on the show when that record came out at the start of last year. Since then, they've done a bunch of touring all over the globe, including supporting Franz Ferdinand here at the Sydney Opera House at the end of last year. They're always busy and have got this new third album done back home in Melbourne with Dan Luscombe from The Drones as a producer. Once again, it's coming out on UK label Heavenly, and they are in Sydney very soon with that new single out.
0: They are playing tomorrow night at the Vic on the Park in Marrickville with support from Olivia's World.
1: They do not muck around, so good to have them back in our town with that

0: new song under their belts, Measuring Cup from Delivery. The album, as Mick said, comes out late Feb.
1: Before Delivery, we heard Dungan and Borja from the album Vidrig Vår.
0: That album came out last Friday, the 9th record from the Swedish collective. As always, plenty of psych, jazz, folk, and ambience on a Dungan album. And it's good to have them back. The 9th full-length of that album title translates to Vile Spring. And Gustav has said it's an open and intimate exploration of the end of a long-term relationship. This record, I hope everything's okay at home. I'm a bit scared to ask, but it's good to have them back. This year marks the 25th anniversary of the band's debut album, so they've been at it for a long time. And it is as wigged out and wonderful as you would expect from a Dungan album.
1: That was a very pretty track.
0: Yeah.
1: Yeah.
0: That song, though, does translate to Start Over. Mix. So there's trouble there somewhere, but good to have them back.
1: Well, someone's happy. And before Dungan, we heard Sextile with Women Respond to Bass, remixed by Schweffelgelb.
0: Yeah, the Berlin techno duo taking on a song off last year's album from the LA duo Sextile. That record, their 4th full-lengther, was called Yes, Please. Up next on Static, we're going to hear from someone else who released an album this week.
1: Yes, the new 4th studio album from Julia Jacklin is called The Gem.
0: And it's so good to have this record from Julia, recorded entirely in Melbourne, actually upstairs at a pub, at a little back street in Collingwood. When she first moved to Melbourne, she used to go to this pub and hang out. And the pub is named The Gem. And then she found out she could use a room upstairs to get her band in and record this record. So it is a real DIY album from Julia Jacklin, but it is an incredible sounding record too. We heard a couple of singles in the lead up to its release. The Hardest Thing and Get Away From Me, I Think I'll Love You Soon. And the one we're going to play for you from The Gem tonight has a big sound about it.
1: This is called God Sometimes.
0: Julia Jacklin on Static.

Hotel Usona is the new album from Detroit post-punk prophets Proto Martyr. Produced by the legendary Dave Fridman, this is an album that reckons with the urgency of our current moment in exhilarating fashion. Driven by angular guitars, muscular vocals, and an unmatched rhythm section, Hotel Usona finds the band never sounding more powerful. Domino and Proto Martyr sponsor 2SER.

0: That is Babe Hoven with A Wave Has a Place off the new album, I See Them, I See Me.
1: Yeah, third album from Babe Hoven, which is out and about now. That's the project of singer-songwriter Maya Bonn and her collaborator Ryan Albert. And it's a great sounding record. We played the single Lasagna in the run-up to its release. Maya, originally from LA, but has lived in Portland and Hudson, and I think is back in LA now. But some really lovely homespun country and rustic folk on this Babe Hoven album. If you're a fan of Big Thief, you should have a listen to this one. I See Them, I See Me from Babe Hoven.
0: Before Babe Hoven, we heard Coffin and Won't Let You Down off the new album Out in Oslo.
1: That album is out now from the Northern Beaches Garage Rockers. Of course, Coffin, also spelt C-O-F-F-I-N, because it stands for Children of Finland Fighting in Norway. Why not? And they are going to be back home to launch that album Friday the 5th of March. That's a long time away. They are playing the Factory Theatre in Marrickville in an all-ages gig.
0: And before Coffin, it was Julia Jacklin with God Sometimes off The Gem.
1: Yeah, some great guitar tones on that song there. The fourth studio album from the Sydney-born singer-songwriter, but this record recorded when she relocated to Melbourne and went upstairs at the pub to do so. And it's turned out a real gem, hasn't it, Mick?
0: Absolutely.
2: Most people read their email at least once a day, but it usually gets delivered into the mailbox a few seconds after it is sent.
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0: That is Proto Marta with Third Country off the new album Hotel Usona.
1: Some late night skronky jazz sounds on that song about deportation. It is an incredible piece of work from this Detroit band, this seventh album, Hotel Usona, imagined by frontman Joe Casey as a crumbling old hotel, a loose concept album around the state of America today. It is another incredible piece of work from this band who've never disappointed. Mick, that's going to feature in your end of the year list, I can tell right now.
0: Yes, it surely will.
1: Yeah. We're going to speak to Joe and Greg from Proto Marta on the show next week about this album. I grabbed them when they were in Sydney a couple of months ago ahead of the release of this album. We had a sit down, so we'll hear more about that Proto Marta album on next week's Static Show. But that wraps up the program for this week. From Berko and Mick, thanks for your company. We'll see you next Thursday from 8 o'clock. We're going to close the show tonight with a band who actually came in at number one on the Static Listeners Poll in 2024 for their last album, Romance, and they might do it again as we head towards their new album.
0: Yeah, the new album is called Dopamine Chamber and is released on the 16th of October, so just a couple of weeks away.
1: Band in question is Fontaines DC, the
0: yes.
1: Irish legends. This album produced by our mate James Ford, who's bounced back. So he's working on big records again. And we've already heard one single in the run-up to the release of this record called Marianne. The good news that came out this week as well is that they're heading back to Australia.
0: They are playing Sydney as part of the Laneway Festival at Centennial Park on Friday the 12th of February.
1: Yeah, alongside Dive, Automatic, Swap Meet and a whole lot of others. And the new taste of the Fontaines DC album has some trip-hop drums, some distorted vocals and a whole lot more. They are having a lot of fun in the sounds that they have conjured up for this new album.
0: This track is called Tongue.
1: This is something new from Fontaines DC off the forthcoming album Dopamine Chamber. To close Static, we'll see you next Thursday.
0: Bye-bye.

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1: 2SER acknowledges the custodians of the Gadigal and Darug lands from which we broadcast.
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5: 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Apologies about the technical issues there with those two stings. Some feedback loops going through a few bits and pieces there. We will get that sorted out ASAP. In the meantime, though, this is Time to Track. My name is Andrew Woke, and I am with you until midnight. And for the first hour of the show tonight, very excited to welcome No Format, a local DJ who has been making a name for himself with some great sets at places like Chinese Laundry. Really excited to have him on the show. He's going to be in the mix for us for the first hour, and then around about 11 o'clock, we'll have a chat with him about his DJing, about Monde Sonique, and what he's got coming up in the near future. Keep it locked. This is Time to Track, 2SER.

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My name's Andrew Woke, and right at the moment you are in the guest mix with No Format, local based DJ and organizer of the Monde Sonique events. 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If you want to say hi on the text line, it'd be great to hear from you. The number's 0468 441073. 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
5: That's right, you are listening to 2SER 107.3 FM. My name's Andrew Woke, and this is Time to Track. And for the last hour, you've been listening to No Format, who's our guest in the studio. Welcome.
6: Thank you. Thank you for having me here. Absolute
5: pleasure. Fantastic mix. A really, really nice kind of mishmash of sounds, but tied together with a common element of...
6: Thank you very much.
5: Describe what is, like, what... Like the sound that you go for, like what's the, because you play a pretty wide range of music, like what's the kind of common thread between it all for you?
6: I say vibe and atmosphere that connect them all. And it's also how I like to blend the tracks, make them work together until you transition to the next track. And that's kind of make you feel that common thread, plugging them together. So I have my tips and tricks that I can give. Yeah. Especially on the blending, on the mid frequencies. That's very interesting to play with. You can add a lot of effects. It's actually not only DJing, it's also playing the instrument as a CDJ and the mixers. Create your own sound and have fun.
5: Yeah, okay. So, I mean, it's interesting because you were talking off air that you've been DJing for about a year and a half, but you were very enthusiastic and like interested in DJing as an art form for a long time before that. Do you feel like you learned a lot about DJing before you even like started DJing yourself?
6: Yes, definitely. I've been surrounded with by artists from being very young. A lot of my friends were already producers as teenager, and going to the rave scenes, listening to sets of purist artists, I will call it. Their sets are, wow, impeccable. So I've learned a lot from that, how to make a flow, a journey to go through sets. And I try to aim for that every time if I'm preparing a set. Whereas there's the other side of it where you just jam live with the energy. That's also very fun.
5: Yeah, and I mean, it's interesting because you were sort of talking about absorbing and learning a lot from the stuff that you've watched, and it's very clear, like a lot of what you were doing is the kinds of things that, you know, can take DJs 5-10 years to learn how to do, right? Like to be able to have that sort of skill set a year and a half in is like, I mean, I've heard DJs that have been DJing for 5 times that long that, you know, don't quite have that understanding of music. So it's clear that you had a big interest in music before you started actually DJing yourself.
6: Yes.
5: And you also run some events as with the Monde Sonique crew. Tell us a little bit about that. Like, I feel like is that an extension of the DJing, or were you running events before you started DJing?
6: Well, that's a very interesting question. Before I answer on the Monde Sonique part, what you said there is very important. I've been watching DJs for a long time, and being on the dance floor for a long time enough to know sometime what to play, well, most of the time. So I always think with that, I always come with the idea where I think DJing starts first on the dance floor. If you're not on the dance floor, you don't know what to play for the dance floor. I go with that. And going to the next part of your question, Monde Sonique Well, I've been in events for years. I can't even recall. Maybe I was 16 when I threw my first event. You know, being a teenager, you like to party. So throwing those day events on the island in Mauritius, that was pretty cool. I met a lot of interesting people. I know one of them is listening to us right now. Shout out to Jocen. Yeah, I've met pretty cool people across the event scene, and I've done many different kind of events. I've started very small with teenagers, and then you grew up. I started doing a bit more bigger production event like festivals. I was working with an event company on the island. We were organizing DJs like Mastic Soul, who was very big back then. Like Diplo, Major Lazer. So I've been working in events, I would say, more than a decade. And nowadays I still work in event, but a bit more in a corporate side, professional way. And Montsonic also came with that love of organizing, of bringing people together. I always thought back then I was not really into DJing, but what I could do is identify the talents and bring them together in one room and see what kind of magic we can create. And by talent, it can be sound engineer, light engineer, and so on. So yeah, event has always been a passion, and I'm happy that I'm living that passion as well.
5: Yeah, and it sounds like through doing the events, that taught you a lot about DJing. I wanted to ask a little bit also about specifically with the Montsonic events, like what's the ethos? Like what do you want to achieve when you run the events?
6: Well, Montsonic, first of all, it is my priority is the sound that I want to share. Before I create each lineup, I always come with a vision where I want the night to go. And to begin with, and what I want in this journey. And from there, I will identify the talents and bring them together. So just the love of bringing creatives together has always been the common thread all across. So I say Montsonic all started by that. And we started with an event last November, 2025. So last November we did an event called Brain to Brain, where we paired DJs that don't necessarily know each other, and they have like 2 weeks to prepare a set, or if they just want to come and jam it live. It was a great event.
5: That's such a cool idea.
6: Yes, and again, it's also intentional by identifying two common thread. For example, back then we did Amapiano DJ, who is very versatile in his way of mixing, and we push him toward techno, pairing him with a techno DJ. And that was fun to see how they both come together. And yeah, it was great energy, great atmosphere, good memories from this event. And from that, Montsonic kept on going, especially through Chinese Laundry. We had the opportunity and a stage to showcase the music that we want to bring forward. So right now where we are in that journey, we cannot say, oh, we have a vision and we stick to it. Along that journey, the vision kind of goes different ways and we flow with that. So for example, now we are flowing a lot into percussive mixed with techno bass. Bass has always been the common thread, club music, electronic. So it's kind of a flow with very versatile artists that will come in. So keep an eye on Montsonic, that's what's coming next. And we keep on curating nice lineups for you, so come check it out.
5: Well, speaking of which, there's a one with a nice lineup happening next week.
6: Exactly. So we have one coming up on Friday the 9th at Chinese Laundry. It's a special one, and we have a lot of surprise also coming in the next coming month, and we're looking forward to celebrate the 1 year anniversary of Montsonic. And the good thing is also it's bringing creatives together who are becoming friends, and that also give much more power to the name, to bring more powerful things forward on the local scene.
5: Awesome. Thank you so much for coming in, having a mix, and also for having a chat with us about your process and about the event series. It's been really great to have you in the studio.
6: Thank you very much, Andrew, for having me. It's been amazing. Like I told you earlier, I had fun mixing on those decks, no crowd, and just playing music for fun. Yeah.
5: Radio can be really nice that way, where you sort of you're not looking at it, we were talking, you know, so much about DJing starts on a dance floor, but sometimes it's nice to like not DJ to a dance floor.
6: Exactly. So today my selection was also a bit more versatile. Like you heard, I started 120-ish, going up to nearly 140, and a bit of dubstep in there, breaks. So, yeah, sometimes it's just great to play tunes that you don't get the chance to play, and you know, it's just jamming at the end of the day, having fun.
5: Yeah, well, it was a real pleasure to have you in the studio. Thanks so much.
6: Thank you very much.
5: We've just been having a chat with No Format, who is a great local DJ making a name for himself over the last year and a half through his sets and also through his Monde Sonique event series. As a reminder, there's one coming up next Friday, October 9th at Chinese Laundry. So make sure you head down to that. And if you want to, you can listen back to that mix anytime you like. Just head to the 2SER homepage and you can click through the show grid, find time to track, and you can then listen back to that mix. We'll have a full track listing available for it as well, so you can grab any tunes that you like. While we were chatting, we were just listening to a track from the most unpronounceable artist name I have ever seen in my entire life. I'm going to try, and I'm going to butcher it. Perzeptiver Dampfkessel Quam Besinilich. It's obviously a German word. It's one of those compound German words, which is combining multiple things. If you speak German, by all means, please send us a text on the text line 0468-441073. I'd love to know what that translates to. I'll just say it again. I apologize. It's not going to be perfect. Perzeptiver Dampfkessel Quam Besinlich. And the track is equally difficult to pronounce. It's Faxenkodi, and it's the Canada remix. That was what we were listening to while we were having a chat with No Format. We're going to pop on now one from a much more pronounceable artist, PDQB. Much, much easier to say. Great producer that's been putting out so much awesome music over the last couple of years. And at a really, really high rate too. I don't know if they just make music really quickly or they just have a lot of music already made that they're now going and releasing kind of back to back. But yeah, another PDQB release and another fantastic one. The track we're going to play is called Ratio 68 and it is the Dynarec Radio 69 remix. Also, big shout out going out to Ruth, who's tuned in all the way over in Cornwall right now. Thanks for tuning in, saying that she really loved that No Format guest mix, described it as like a ghost dance party, which I would say is, a nice metaphor. Always a fan of Ruth's metaphors when she texts in, because they're always extremely creative and always throw me off just a little bit, because I'm just like, I would never have described it that way, but that makes so much sense. So thank you, Ruth, for texting in. And like I said, if you would like to text in, the number is 0468-441073. This is Time to Track, 2SER.
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6: Yeah, really excited about Radiothon starting next week. We'll be very excited to share more information about that with you as we get closer to it starting. You're listening to Time to Track. This is 2SER. My name's Andrew Woke. Big shout for Tom from Bondi, who sent a text in saying that was a great mix from No Format. Really enjoyed it a lot. Yeah, thanks, Tom. Appreciate the kind words. I hope that everyone else that's out there listening enjoyed the mix as much as Tom did. I've got about 25 minutes left in the show now. Just before the ad breaks there, we heard a track from Transparent Sound. It's got a new release coming out called The Lost Tapes. That was a track called Pissing in the Wind. Great track name for a great track. And before that, we heard from Signal Type with Breakthrough. That was the Morphology remix. That's off the Breakthrough EP. It's also forthcoming. That's forthcoming on Cultivated Electronics. And that one from Transparent Sound is forthcoming on No Static Automatic. And if you are a vinyl collector, that one is going to be limited to 100 copies worldwide. So make sure you grab it because it will sell out pretty quickly. Yeah, fantastic release, that one. Bunch of really great tracks on there with some pretty cool remixes too. And the same with that Signal Type one. There's a bunch of remixes on there from Radioactive Man, Silicon Scally, the Morphology one that I played, also an original, and they're all equally as good. It's one of those rare releases where every track or every version of the track is equally as good, and I'll definitely be playing some of the other versions of it as we over the weeks on the show. I'm going to switch it up. I got some fresh drum and bass and jungle and 160 stuff to round out the show for the next 25-ish minutes, including this first one from Acid Lab. This is from a recent big self-released compilation of just a bunch of tracks from his back catalog that he has remastered and then self-released via Bandcamp. It's from the it's called A Variety of Things Part 1. And it's what it says on the tin. There's a lot of different stuff on there. There's some real stripped-down minimal bits. There's some kind of more traditional jungle-type flavors. There's even a little bit of dub techno on there. A fantastic release from Acid Lab. And the one I'm going to play for you is called Barricade. Keep it locked. This is Time to Track. 2SER.

Some really lovely, floaty, atmospheric drum and bass to finish up the show tonight on Time to Track on 2SER. This is a track called Temporal Mechanics from Lost Genetics and Luminescence off the Ethereal Dreams EP, out now on Omni Music out of the UK. Followed on from some fresh stuff from Tommy the Cat off the Circles in Time EP, a track called On Secret Ground. And before that, Sully with one of his new ones, Chatter. Big fan of Sully's sound design, always got some really gnarly, quirky sounds in his tunes, and really, really tight break programming as well. And both those things coming together in usual Sully fashion on that one. That was preceded by a track called Genre by Blade off the Blueprint EP. And in before that, we heard from Carnal, out now on Dispatch Recordings, a track called Procedure. Thanks for hanging out over the last 2 hours. Been a pleasure bringing you that guest mix from No Format in the first hour, and then some brand new stuff from across the spectrum in the second. Be back same time next week with another guest in the studio and lots more brand new electronic music to play for you. So really hope you have a great long weekend, and I will catch you next Thursday.

Hello, how are you? This is Angelo Saxon and you're on 2SER 107.3. Thank you. Bye.

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Hi, Vinnie Ramone here. I'm into my 19th year as host of The Outpost here at 2SER. I absolutely love presenting the show each week, playing a diverse mix of predominantly Americana music and supporting the Sydney indie music scene. I love that 2SER is an independent broadcaster. 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

0: Hello, it's Julia here from Rice is Nice Records and Brain Drain. I am a mad fan of 2SER, and without the station, so many of my artists that I've worked with or helped try to champion out there would not have had half of the love that they have gone on to receive if it wasn't for the support of community radio, and especially the almighty 2SER.
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Welcome to Hot, Sweet and Jazzy, an hour of music on the jazz spectrum. Ross Williamson with you today. In the next hour, we've got a range of releases from 2026, but one notable exception commemorating an artist who's been to Australia who has just recently passed away. More of that later. We're going to kick off with a singer from Sydney. Her name is Tilly Street, and she's released an album called All at Sea, which she's performing with some musicians that you could well have heard of. Arthur Washington playing the guitar, Andrew Scott piano, Max Elduca bass, Abby Constable on the drums. Here's Tilly Street with a song written in Portuguese. Initially, music written by Marcos Valle, Norman Gimbel wrote the English lyrics. And it's called Little Boat.

And we heard Tilly Street there, Little Boat, O Barquino, from her album All at Sea, 2026 release. You're listening to some jazz with Ross Williamson. Well, here's a release from, the 4th of September 2026, featuring the work of the vibes player Jalen Baker, who's an interesting guy. He's very much involved in the history of Houston in Texas, particularly the advancement of the black residents of Houston. So this is quite a personal work. I've chosen a track called Dowling Emancipation, and I can't really explain the Dowling bit to you, but I can tell you that emancipation sounds like a bit of black history. So from the Jalen Baker album Repaved, here is Dowling Emancipation. He's performing with a nonet.

Jalen Baker, vibes player, leading his nonet there from the album Repaved, a 2026 release. That was called Dowling Emancipation. Lovely sound. Good to hear the vibes again, in a new context. Well, now we go to Berlin, the series Jazz at Berlin Philharmonic. This is release 19, and it features the work of Nils Landgren, trombonist, known as Mr. Red Horn. I guess you can work out why. He sings as well, and we're going to hear him singing on this track. This is from a live performance given at the Berlin Philharmonie, big concert hall in Berlin, on the 5th of May 2026. He's been joined by a sextet altogether, but I'm hesitating because there are also some members of the Berlin Philharmonic Orchestra in the group. Now, I've chosen a track this time featuring vocals by Nils Landgren, as well as the trombone work, but also the singer China Moses, who's, I think, based in Europe now and has quite a distinctive voice. China Moses, daughter of D.D. Bridgewater. Nils Landgren, 70-year-old gentleman, and China Moses singing together, and this is something written by Joe Sample and Will Jennings. It's called Same Old Story.

The crowd at the Berlin Philharmonie back then in May. And that was Nils Landgren and China Moses doing the singing, along with a bunch of other musicians. Same old story. And if you're interested in that sort of music, it's a great series to follow through. Jazz at Berlin Philharmonic. As I said, that was number 19. I think number 20 is out already. So look for those. It's the ACT label. You're listening to some jazz with Ross Williamson. Well, an Australian bass player leading a group now, although that Australian bass player is now resident in France, I think. His name is Lee Barker, and we're turning to a recording he made in 2022 when he was back in Australia at the Cross Street Music Hall in Brunswick in Melbourne. The album is called Cross Street, and with him he's got a number of well-known names. Heather Stewart singing and playing the violin. And this recording session, Eamon McNeilis trumpet, Matt Bowden piano, John Scurry guitar and banjo, Sam Young drums, Jason Downs on reeds, Grant Arthur playing the trombone. This is a song written by Clarence and Spencer Williams, who are not related, but they've done a great job together. Lee Barker leading that octet.

Lee Barker leading his octet there, and that was Shimmy Shawobble from the 2025 album Cross Street. You're listening to Hot Sweet and Jazzy. We make the show at The Pulse in Geelong for the Community Radio Network. 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The jazz organist Joey DeFrancesco passed away in 2022, sadly. But an album has been released. It's a live concert recorded just weeks before he passed away at a place in Baltimore called Keystone Corner. The album's called Live at Keystone Corner, and it's got some good stuff in it. Joey DeFrancesco, well, he's been credited with reviving jazz organ in the 80s, late 80s. Says he reignited the flame with his vintage Hammond organ and Leslie speaker cabinet. Let's have a listen to a track then from this album, Live at Keystone Corner. Joey DeFrancesco, and this is called One More Blues.

Joey DeFrancesco, organist. That was a posthumous release of a live performance in 2022. And there it was, just called One More Blues. Sounded a bit improvised. The album's called Live at Keystone Corner, a 2026 release. You're listening to some jazz, fairly bluesy jazz there, with Ross Williamson. I was saddened to learn of the death of the singer Cassandra Wilson. I have happy memories of hearing Cassandra perform in 2013 when she visited Australia, although she had in earlier years been to the Adelaide Cabaret Festival. She would sing standards, contemporary songs, as well as blues, country and folk. That sort of range made her a very interesting person. She would interpret songs by Joni Mitchell or Neil Young, Bob Dylan, Cyndi Lauper, and that was part of her appeal, I guess. Over the years, she collaborated with some interesting people too, Wynton Marsalis, Elvis Costello, Ravi Coltrane.

0: gotta go. I gotta go.
1: Cassandra Wilson there performing with a quintet. That was called Seven Steps. It's from the album of 1999, Travelling Miles. Very sad that Cassandra Wilson passed away on the 1st of September 2026. You're listening to some jazz with Ross Williamson. Well, an innovative, inventive musician now. Guy performs under the name Theriot, T-H-E-R-I-O-T. His actual name is Kyle Saulnier, and he's from Vermont in the United States. He's released an album called The Other, and he's described as fusing the American musical vocabulary with modern orchestral techniques and industrial rock muscle. Well, despite that, he actually produces some very nice sounds. So here is Kyle Saulnier, Theriot, leading the group. And what attracted my interest to this is that there's an Australian in the group, the trumpet and flugelhorn player from Sydney, who's now based in New York, Nadja Nordhus. Good to know that she's getting some work there. The title of the album is The Other. There are two tracks on the album called The Other. There's part one and part two. And this is part two.

The other part two there, group led by Terrio, that's Kyle Saulnier's performing name, and that was from the album The Other, released in 2026. Now, have you heard of Dolly Jones? She was a trumpeter, was born in 1902, and apparently she's the first female jazz trumpeter to be recorded. Well, a tune has been written with her name, and here it's performed by the trumpeter, the Canadian trumpeter, Bria Skonberg. This is from her album released in March of 2026 called Brass. It's a quartet. I think you'll enjoy this. Dolly Jones with Bria Skonberg.

Trumpeter Bria Skonberg there leading her quartet, and that was Dolly Jones. Busy Lady Bria Skonberg, three albums released in recent times. That one was a 2026 release called Brass. And so ends Hot, Sweet and Jazzy for another week. Thanks for your company. Our email address is hotsweetandjazzy@gmail.com, and we're on Facebook too. See you again next time. Until then, bye-bye from Ross Williamson.

0: Welcome to Women on the Line, a community radio national feminist current affairs program featuring the voices of women and gender diverse people, produced at 3CR Community Radio in Naarm, Melbourne, and broadcast across so-called Australia on the Community Radio Network. I'm Cleese Hart.
1: It's very touching to be remembered for starting a program and doing it for 2 years in my early 20s. And I was telling too many people at work today that I was going to do this interview because I felt so sort of touched by the fact that something that you start can have such a long life. It's very special.
0: Women on the Line acknowledges that this program is produced and presented on the stolen land of the Wurundjeri Woiwurrung people of the Kulin Nations, and that their sovereignty was never ceded. We pay our respects to the elders past and present, as well as to those of the First Nations people whose country you're hearing us on. The first episode of Women on the Line was broadcast on July 16, 1986. This week on the program, we mark 40 years of Women on the Line with an interview with Wattle's first producer, Deb Welsh. We'll also hear some archival excerpts from the very first episode of the show. Let's hear from Deb now. I opened our conversation by asking her why Women on the Line began.
1: There was a survey done in the community broadcasting sector, which was pretty young at the time, and it identified something like 75% of the on-air presenters in the sector across the country were men, and only 25% were women, and vice versa, not surprisingly, doing the admin and off-air tasks, 75% were women and 25% were men. So 3CR, being the type of station that it is, resolved immediately to do something practical about that problem. So they got some funding to employ a woman to be both a women's coordinator and to produce a national women's current affairs program. And I was a volunteer at the time and got the job. So it was really about 3CR taking the lead when they identified disparity in gender involvement and things, and probably to this day still the only role with that function in broadcasting that I've ever heard of.
0: And when you started the program, what was, I guess, the brief for what kind of issues you would cover?
1: Not much of a brief. And, you know, what did women's current affairs mean? There was a whole context of the feminist movement, and every community radio station, even ones in kind of regional and rural areas, which were starting up at that time, they all had a women's program. This was a thing. And they were all trying to redefine, not just current affairs, they were sort of trying to give a voice to women who had generally not been leaders in the public conversation, in the town, in the city, in the country. And so there was a lot of sort of fishing around to know what that meant or what that looked like. And for a while there was a sort of tendency to do something like women and cats, or women and everything, as if there was a women's perspective on things that was sort of a perspective.
0: Wow.
1: And as we all know now, women have as diverse perspectives on things as any other group of people that you would get. But what it was trying to get to is, if we're going to talk about things differently, what does that look and feel like? So I think sort of fairly early on, I took the view that it was about current affairs, but the people talking about it were women. And that took enough effort to not go to the usual go-to people who were mostly men, but find new voices who were women to talk about anything, anything. So I would say that aim of actually bringing women in to be the spokespeople or to be the expert or to be the person with a strong opinion, that was the kind of stronger element of it, and the topics and content were anything.
0: I'm finding this so extremely reassuring because that is actually my understanding of the program brief to a T almost. And so I think it's actually so interesting that that has lasted the span of 40 years. So before we go any further, I would like to play you this. So get ready.
1: Okay.
2: Part one of the very first Women on the Line, the National Women's News and Current Affairs program. Producer is Deb Welsh, and the tape starts in 5 seconds.

0: Hello and welcome to the very first edition of Women on the Line, the national programme of women's news and current affairs. I'm Deb Walsh from 3CR in Melbourne, and you'll be hearing myself and other women from public radio stations around Australia on this programme.
1: If you couldn't hear us in the background, Deb and I were both having a little laugh then at the incredible theme music. It's so excellent, actually. I think it's really well selected. Yeah, how did you choose that?
2: Just out of interest. I don't remember now. And, you know, is my voice several octaves deeper or...
1: I think you sound excellent on the old program. And, it's so interesting listening to your own voice, and I can only imagine as years change. We were saying before today's interview that, in my first shows I sound so high-pitched and tentative, which I think my voice has changed a bit too. Just I've been doing the show for about 9 years now.
2: Well, that's the thing.
1: So.
2: That is the thing about getting the voice. Because if I can just tell you a little story about the first time I came into the studio.
1: Yes, please.
2: I was working at the Young Women's Housing Collective. We were trying to resolve issues for young women who were homeless, because the whole homelessness sector, shelters and youth refuges, were all kind of assuming everyone was a boy in those days. And we came in to do an interview with my boss at the time, and who was probably like 5 years older than me, but to me seemed like, you know, very mature. And they put these two big mics in front of us, and it was all very intimidating. I'd never done anything like that before. And I remember thinking I couldn't move one bit away from the mic. I had to stay very, very still. But my boss, who was with me, really froze. She was more nervous than me. And it was so kind of unbearable that I just started talking because somebody kind of had to step in. And anyway, I came out of that interview kind of a little bit pleased with myself, because I thought, I'm not bad at this, you know, talking on radio business. And then the next thing that happened was that a message went round all the community groups. And in that era, the community groups were all in Collingwood, Fitzroy, because it was cheap to live here. Very different. And seeking people from activist community organisations to come and do a training course.
1: So exciting.
2: I just thought, you know, I'm not bad at this radio stuff, from my massive experience. and so I thought, oh, I'll go along to that. And I was here in this studio for seriously 20 minutes and I thought, I love this.
1: That's amazing.
2: I love it. You know, everything about it.
1: Let's hear some more from the very first episode of Women on the Line. This is Deb speaking with 3CR's Claire Thompson about what the program will be.
3: So it's women's news and current affairs. What sort of things will you be looking for?
4: Well, we'll be covering women's industrial issues, women's health issues, avoiding the mentality, though, of relegating things to just being women's issues, because I think that somehow absolves everybody else of any responsibility of taking them up or making an issue out of things. So I'll be working from the perspective that I think women define news a bit more broadly than men do, that they take some account of their personal lives as well as the broader political sphere. So we'll be involving both of those things on the cassette, as far as I can see it at the moment. There'll be a lot of issues on it that don't get taken up unless women take them up, and things such as childcare is a classic example. In the end, women end up having to take on the responsibility for childcare, and so in the end, women take it up as an issue as well. And also, a lot of issues that are not issues for men in anything like the same sense that they are issues for women. And these are things, I think, that affect women's lives personally because of power imbalances between men and women, and often things that are beneficial to men are to the detriment of women, and so it's going to be women who take them up too. And I'm thinking of things here like the reproductive technology debate that's going on at the moment.
1: Just to quickly duck back, I just find it really fascinating what you said about the particular community stations in different towns or areas all having a women's program, but perhaps not having like the political understanding to fully realise the potential of that, or knowing that there was sort of a gap to be filled, but like, what did it mean? Or, you know, women's issues perhaps not being always women's issues, even that phrase.
2: Yeah, but what they also often had, they were often quite feisty feminists, but living in a regional area. And so they did not have necessarily a supportive environment like 3CR, where of course you could come in and of course you're a feminist and of course you're going to talk about those things and you could be a bit stroppy if you liked. So they were often dealing with more opposition, bit of hostility, all of that sort of stuff, fighting for their space in that local station. And so the role also had a support function for all of those women in those different stations so that they weren't isolated just fighting their own little fight, but that we were kind of networking together among ourselves. And that was that contribution from women in stations around the country was in order to get them to do their interviews locally, it to come to here and us to put it and share it back out to them. So they could share their content around and kind of, you know, just a networking strength, solidarity sort of activity. They'd send it to me on a cassette just to get the content. They'd post it to me on a cassette. I would dub the cassette onto a reel-to-reel tape, edit it, edit the interview, make the program, and then copy the program onto, I think I remember, something like about 25 cassettes a week that I hand-labelled. We had a 1-to-4 cassette copier. Copy them, you know, that was one day sort of just running them through, putting the labels on, hand-filling in the details on the label and putting them in padded post bags and walking up to the Collingwood post office and sticking them in the mail.
5: Women on the Line.
1: On community radio around so-called Australia, you're listening to Women on the Line. We're celebrating Women on the Line's momentous 40th anniversary of broadcast by speaking with the program's first producer, Deb Welsh.
2: It was a full-time role, but half of it was being 3CR Women's Coordinator. So that meant things like organising the International Women's Day broadcasts.
1: Amazing.
2: Training programs, outreach to get women to come in. So the aim was to get those numbers up, that it wasn't 20, because it was the same as at 3CR. That 25-75 thing was the same at 3CR. You know, the men were nice progressive men, but they moved themselves on air quite easily with a sort of sense of that's where I belong. And the women said, oh, maybe I could help on the reception desk. And like those roles, every one of those roles in a community broadcasting station is essential. Like the reception desk is such a critical role.
1: Yes.
2: So I'm not dissing any of the roles that people might play or even saying that everybody has to be on air.
1: No.
2: It doesn't suit everybody. But that wasn't the barrier. The barrier was the sense of entitlement or not entitlement. And that's the stuff you've got to change. And then you can do the sort of thing that suits who you are.
1: Okay, I have a question for you. I've always wanted to ask someone about this story. So I heard that for one early International Women's Day at 3CR, there was in fact some kind of action in the station and there was a lockout of the men and the women sort of took over the station and broadcast for 24 hours, and that's where we got the women and gender diverse people broadcast on International Women's Day thing. Can you confirm or deny?
2: Well, you know, if something could be older than when I was there, because 40 years ago seems remarkably unbelievable to me, I reckon it might have been a slightly earlier generation because by the time I was there, you know, we'd applied for a role to play this, and it was a very accepted thing. I think we quite often like to make it feel like we'd lock them out, you know, sort of like we're taking over. We had to have that vibe, you know, we had to have that vibe, and it was always a day to be excited to be participating in it. It's also my birthday, International Women's Day. So
1: incredible.
2: I've had a lifetime of doing work on my birthday for many. Not just that, it's just in other jobs as well, you know, that I've been doing 12, 14-hour days on my birthday because it's just coincided with an International Women's Day thing or something. So they were really fantastic days, though, because just that feeling of power and the diversity of what would be covered across one day, you know, from all of the different perspectives. They were great and we had a lot of fun.
1: Here's another story from the first episode of Women on the Line. Here, Deb Welsh is speaking with young woman Deb Staines about the 1986 Victorian Peace Conference
4: Now, there's been some criticism of the conference that it'll be concentrating on discussing issues that have got nothing to do with peace. So that's how the criticism goes. And they're talking about such things as youth housing issues, homosexuality, land rights, that sort of thing. What would you say to such criticism?
5: I'd respond by saying that our definition of peace has been one that is handed down to us from the United Nations. And given that our government participates in the United Nations, we felt that was pretty appropriate, and so did they. And that talks about everything from global peace, nuclear issues, right down to personal peace. And so, therefore, things like, you know, housing for young people, Aboriginal land rights, they're all issues that deal with peace on a personal or a community level. And so we're not just restricting peace to talking globally. And I think it's interesting that people who criticise the United Nations definition of peace even, I think, are those who maybe find it difficult to talk about peace themselves, to talk about personal peace, because it confronts them, you know, quite often. And so we're really trying to look at that issue and say, listen, we're responsible for this world, you know, us as young people, as community people, and so we need to look at peace in ourselves, in our communities, and that therefore affects global peace.
1: I'm really interested in what the main sort of issues or points of tension or arguments that were happening around that time, like the issues when the program was started. Do you have any thoughts about that?
2: Yeah, I'm a little bit sketchy, but the big two sort of divides in feminism sort of moving at this point, but I can remember in the sort of 5 years before, there was a sense you had to decide if you're a radical feminist or a socialist feminist. And they were the sort of two categories that were sort of operational in that time.
1: Okay, so let's unpack, because I need a translation. So radical anti-state and socialist is a communist state, or what's
2: it's sort of more like primary oppression is economic, or primary oppression is gender-based.
1: Fascinating.
2: Whilst not, we didn't even use the word gender then, to be honest.
1: Yes.
2: But nobody thinking that the other was irrelevant. It was sort of about what the primary cause of the oppression of women was, whether it was would be solved by a transformation of system, or it would be solved by a change in the relations between men and women by some means. And there were, you know, many different flavours of what that could look like. There was a version of intersectionality, but the word hadn't been coined.
1: Yes.
2: There was really strong, and this was a very important formative thing for me, really strong awareness of Aboriginal issues. We were in Fitzroy, it's the sort of beating heart of Aboriginal Melbourne at the time. And I'll say this from a personal perspective. For me, it was when I first met Aboriginal people, got to know them, and had all of the preconceptions that my upbringing gave me blown out of the water. So that was, you know, fantastically transformational for me. I used to do a morning women's show as well called Smash and Grab.
1: Amazing.
2: And straight after me was it was called the Koori Survival Show, but it had a few names. And it was these three Aboriginal women, Janina and Destiny Deacon.
1: Oh, wow.
2: And Lisa Belair.
1: Wow.
2: And I'm mentioning them because they were it's very hard to sort of get people's heads back to what it was like in 1985, which this would have been. But it was such a short time since people had been allowed off the missions. And no Aboriginal people had any money. Mm. You know, there was all the wealth of that community had been taken. But these three women, they were tall, they were beautiful, they were intelligent, they were funny, they were very dry wit. And I was in awe of them, like completely in awe, but it wasn't any of the pictures that I'd grown up with. And they were so, I just hoped they'd notice me, you know, like seriously.
1: That's amazing. Ben.
2: And, so it was sort of like, wow. Wow, you know, and so there was a lot of learning. Earliest time that I learnt the generosity of Aboriginal people towards dumbass people like me who've got no idea, and how funny they are, you know.
1: I can imagine that program would have been Wow, what a listen.
2: Yeah, so we were sort of working through. There was quite a lot of content from Aboriginal women, but I do really think if I listen back to it now, you would hear how much I didn't understand.
1: Mm.
2: And that's what I mean, the generosity of explaining calmly to me things that I don't understand. But I'm forever grateful for not being like so many Australian people who don't have any contact with Aboriginal people and haven't got to see that, pride in culture, generosity of spirit and all of that sort of stuff. So that was huge. Another thing I remember was that, neoliberalism was taking hold.
1: Oh, wow.
2: You know, there was the Thatcher and Reagan governments internationally.
1: Mm.
2: And in Australia, we still had the Hawke government, I think, at that point. But they were enacting neoliberal policies, which what it meant was things like, I remember really distinctly that they started doing the stock market on the news.
1: Oh, wow.
2: And I can remember this is very normal, you know, it's been done for many years, but I can remember thinking, why are they doing the stock? Because to me, there was a sort of tiny other world of people somewhere who had stocks.
1: Mm.
2: It was like the Monopoly board or something. It was like not normal people did not have stocks.
1: Yes.
2: And actually it was part of the normalizing that average people would become shareholders and kind of participants in the capitalist system.
1: Mm.
2: So I remember doing a whole series of things. I thought, oh, we've got to understand economics now. We've never had to understand economics. Economics was suddenly so I remember having a couple of forums that we ran, like what is CPI? You know, all of this stuff for women to be able to go and sort of ask the question without anybody making them feel like an idiot. And mostly we didn't know anything about any of those things, and they were shaping the world around us really powerfully at the time. And we thought something else was going on, you know.
1: That is so fascinating. Yeah, I can imagine even determining if your pay increase, should you be lucky enough to get one, is above inflation or below.
2: Yeah, all of that. It was the beginning of the triumph of capitalism, really, and winners and losers sort of mentality and all of that kind of stuff that has rolled through the next 40 years.
1: From Women on the Line's first episode, this is Marg Jacobs speaking presciently with 3CR's Vidge Geddes about the 1986 British print workers dispute, when a young Rupert Murdoch fired 5,000 workers, including 750 women, to break the militancy of the unions and increase his hold on power.
4: One woman I spoke to said that she felt that it was part of a jigsaw that she'd been watching ever since Thatcher came into power, that, you know, first one thing happened and there was one attack on the workers in one area and then another thing happened and it's all falling into place. And a lot of people made connections, a lot of the printers make connections with the miners and say, OK, the Tory government beat the miners. Well, in one sense, they beat the miners. The next most powerful union was the printers, so it was logical to go for the printers. So that, you know, it can be seen as sort of a pretty nasty master plan on the part of the state, really.
6: Women on the Line.
1: Did you think Women on the Line would last for 40 years? What's your...
2: No, you don't think that kind of thing, really. You don't think that. I mean, it's so heartwarming that it has. And I've done an interview like this, I don't know, 4 or 5 times.
1: That's amazing. You know,
2: maybe it was the 10th anniversary and the 20th anniversary. And it's just so great to meet women like you who've picked it up and are taking on its next little journey. And I suppose what it means is, like, even if I was to say, are things better or are things worse for women, then it's kind of hard to say because some are, some not, some not so much. There are always really significant challenges that women face, and they're just morphing and changing as time goes by. And I feel like we've probably moved more into an era where things that we thought were won. Are feeling shaky. I just was listening to a radio story about a woman in Georgia being jailed for having an abortion the other day, and you think all of the long, long struggle for that change in law, you know, here and there and everywhere, and things can get. I think I've got that sense now, more in the last 10 years, that things can wind back, whereas I think in the 30 years, I would say we're on a sort of pathway.
1: Mm.
2: I have much stronger concern or consciousness now that things can go backwards. And I think that's our big struggle in the next period, is how to be effective in sustaining the things that we've all valued and fought for.
1: That was Deb Welsh, Women on the Line's first ever producer, speaking with us on the occasion of Women on the Line's 40th anniversary of broadcast. Before we finish today's special episode, I also want to do a huge shout out to all of Women on the Line's producers and guests, past and present. It is an honour to be part of this long and complex conversation with you all. If you've been part of the program and would like to get in touch, please email us at womenontheline@gmail.com or phone the station on 03-9419-8377. We're hoping to have a public event early next year to celebrate 40 years of broadcast, and we would love to hear from you. So, with 40 years of programs down, that's all for Women on the Line today. 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Women on the Line is broadcast across so-called Australia on the Community Radio Network. 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If you'd like more information about today's program or to listen to the show again, you can find what you need on the Women on the Line website, 3cr.org.au/womenontheline. The theme music for Women on the Line is by Ripley Kavara, but today we're going out with the old school version. I'm Cleese Hart. Hope you can tune in again next time.
0: And you're listening to Women on the Line. When this is

0: Hello and welcome to The Wire, your national and independent coverage of current affairs, right across Australia on community and Indigenous radio. I'm Emma Watsky, coming to you from Radio Adelaide here in Tandunya, on the lands of Gunamina. Our team pays our deepest respect to elders past, present and emerging. We extend this respect to all First Nations listeners and to the rightful custodians of the lands you're listening in from. And today on the show,
1: we have had much greater fairness in the past, historically, and we can be there again. We know what to do. There are no big secrets here. We need to invest in public housing.
0: The Greens Senate inquiry, led by Senator Barbara Pocock, released its findings into the nation's intergenerational housing crisis. So how do young and more vulnerable Australians stand in the housing market? Also, the New South Wales government is in the spotlight for not taking climate action seriously, but community are pushing to be heard. While one local council is calling for a levy on fossil fuel companies, the Hunter Valley has just seen New South Wales' biggest coal project approved in its region. And later,
2: we shouldn't accept behaviour like this. To call it out is important. It's the only way we're going to drive change. But also there needs to be a much more strategic approach to managing this. And that's across not just our sporting codes, but actually very specifically around our social media platforms.
0: Crows captain Jordan Dawson's recent online harassment experience has reignited vital conversations around cyberbullying and mental well-being. We'll have this and more for you over the next half hour. We're on air across Australia, thanks to the Community Radio Network and the support from the Community Broadcasting Foundation. First up, the ACT has kicked off a program to support children with disabilities and their carers. Thriving Kids launched today in Canberra and will support children up to 8 years of age with developmental delay or autism and with low to moderate support needs. The program will start with providing some initial services and by 2028 aims to provide full services following the NDIS reforms. The Wire's contributor from 1RPH, Sarah Guys, spoke with member from Yerribee, Susan Orr, MLA, at the Canberra's Disability Expo about how Canberra is preparing with Thriving Kids.
3: So we've got the progressive rollout of Thriving Kids starting on 1 October. So we'll start to see the first phase of what there is there, but it's an 18-month rollout. So it needs to be stood up by the 1st of January 2028. So what we'll see from the 1st of October, and government will be making an announcement in the coming days. So sorry, we can't quite give you an exclusive on that one, but we will be making an announcement on the first phase and the specific actions we're looking at doing within that. That won't be the last announcement. We'll be doing a lot more as we work through the other phases. And with the progressive rollout, it's that continual building. It's looking at where we're expanding services, where we might be scaling up services that are already existing, and then also identifying where we might need some new services put in. So that's probably the longer term work and the stuff we'll see as we work through the next 18 months. But it's a little bit exciting. It's coming. There's a lot of expectations out there. I think it's good just to remind people because there's so much going on with the NDIS. Thriving Kids is one component of all the changes and the reforms that are happening. And it's for the children who are 0 to 8 and their families, carers and kin. It's actually looking at the whole unit, the whole support structure, not just the individuals, which I think is really positive. But it's looking at children 0 to 8 with developmental delay or autism.
4: Where should people look for more information as it becomes available?
3: I would recommend jumping on the ACT government website. We have a page dedicated to Thriving Kids, which we will continue to update as we roll it out. So there's already a little bit of information on there now, but we'll continue to pull that up. And come 1 October, there'll be even more information on there. And what we'll see too is the national websites and phone lines will start to also go live from 1 October too.
4: There's going to be a Thriving Teens as well. What's that about?
3: Yeah, so I think this is one where the Commonwealth Minister, Mark Butler, made a comment in a press conference. So as far as I'm aware, but I'm not rolling out Thriving Teens. What we will be looking at is, like I said, Thriving Kids is the first part. There's a lot of broader reforms going on and foundational supports, which is something we've been talking about for a number of years now. We'll start to look at what are the next rounds of foundational supports once Thriving Kids is really progressing.
4: How is foundational supports coming along and what are we expecting there beyond Thriving Kids?
3: So that's still to be decided. It is a decision of National Cabinet. Being a national-wide reform, it is one where all the First Ministers get together and, you know, agree on the broad parameters there, and then Disability Ministers get to go off and do all the detailed work. But it is a discussion that I think with Thriving Kids now reaching that milestone of 1 October, we'll probably start to see that discussion of what comes next come a bit more into focus.
4: The State and Territory Disability Ministers did actually put in a submission to the NDIS amendment legislation process. What were some of the things you all raised in that?
3: Certainly a lot of the concerns that we had went to timing and the pace of the changes, making sure that we could actually stand up systems and services within our states and territories in the timeframes that were reasonable, I think is one of the key components that was there. A lot too, and this is consistent with all the feedback I've heard too, is getting back to the principle of nothing about us without us and actually bringing community views into the discussion. And that's been a consistent feedback that states and territory ministers and myself included have made to the Commonwealth. You know, the reforms are extensive in what's going on. They're very big reforms, and it's one where it can get quite overwhelming. But I find people who come talk with me that there is a particular part of them that usually is more relevant to them or not, and that's the part they want to do. So making sure that everyone has an opportunity for where they want to be able to provide their feedback to do that. The submission went to, was quite a long submission, had many pages. So, but I think those are the key ones is again, making sure that we are working collaboratively, that the co-governance of the scheme remains.
4: The legislation that passed did retain this sort of increase in ministerial powers to do things like, well, the way they're going to enact the 50% cut is to give the minister power to make changes to any category of support with any amount. How does that work with the state and territory governments co-funding the NDIS?
3: It's a good question. I think in practice, it's one that we'll come to be able to better answer over time and once we see it in practice. But I think the important things to note through this is that while we as co-governors of the scheme, that the bill was a decision of the federal parliament.

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1: The Greens are calling for the Australian federal government to act on the nation's housing crisis, with the results of their Senate inquiry into intergenerational housing finding that for the first time in history, the wealth gap between generations is widening. The inquiry identifies that for young Australians, hard work is not paying off, creating a large social divide. Greens Senator Barbara Pocock spoke to The Wire's Georgia Perry about the outcome of the inquiry and what steps are needed to be taken by the federal government to support young and vulnerable Australians.
2: Well, we went right around Australia and met people who are dealing with a housing crisis in all kinds of circumstances. It's a really sad and historic crisis that's affecting people across the age spectrum and across generations. But there clearly is a real shift so that people born, you know, since the 1990s are facing for the first time in our history worse outcomes in terms of housing security and the costs of housing relative to their parents.
3: The inquiry heard from a range of stakeholders and organisations with competing views and perspectives surrounding housing inequality. What were some of the greatest disagreements, and what does this tell us about the difficulty of achieving reform?
2: Well, the house crisis, which, you know, I've talked about affecting renters and home buyers and people who find themselves on the street, living in a car or unsafe on the, you know, sleeping out at night. These are the consequences of a failed policy, but there are certainly people who've done well out of this housing crisis. And we took evidence, for example, from the big four banks. They made $30 billion in profit in the last financial year alone. They have done incredibly well out of the rapid increase in house prices. But the younger generations coming through and people who didn't get into home ownership earlier in their lives are really suffering. Well, a widening gap between young Australians and the generations who went before them does not have to be there. We have had much greater fairness in the past, historically. And we can be there again. We know what to do. There are no big secrets here. We need to invest in public housing. We have let the share of public housing fall to less than 4% in our total housing stock at the moment. It needs to be back at 10%. So we need a really significant level of leadership from the federal government to reinvest in public housing. Alongside that, we need to cap rents. We are in a really significant changed situation for renters. A third of Australians now are renters, and many of them are young people who are there for a very long time, sometimes now for life. That really needs a fix. And we need to make sure the banks make a contribution here. They're making a lot of money out of rising house prices. We're on the wrong track, and we need to get back on the right track.
3: Anti-Poverty Network SA coordinator Paz Verjonet believes that although the report's findings are important, it falls short of adequate reform.
4: We were very glad to participate, and we're glad that the committee has highlighted that we are absolutely in the middle of an unprecedented housing crisis. We would like to have seen consensus around the policies that we need to fix the housing crisis. It is a shame that the committee was not able to reach agreement around a set of policy recommendations for fixing the housing crisis.
3: What do you think needs to be changed immediately in the wake of the inquiry report?
4: Oh, that is a very, very good question. Well, there are some things that will take a long time to do. And we know that, like, we're not going to be able to build hundreds of thousands of new public homes overnight, but we have to start, you know, with a concrete target. For instance, the union movement is calling for 1 in 10 new homes to be public housing. That would certainly be, you know, like an excellent start. But in terms of things that, for instance, state governments can do very quickly, you know, they could regulate rent rises. Governments could institute levies on homes that have been kept empty, financially penalize people who are like holding on to homes that are empty, that could be rented out to people in the community who are looking for somewhere to live.

0: Likewise, their online homelessness services, their frontline services, have been calling for an immediate boost in funding, like to cope with the huge numbers of people who are, you know, who are seeking housing assistance, and many of whom, you know, they're having to turn away. They're not actually able to assist in any way. So there are absolutely things that governments can do very, very quickly.
1: Anti-Poverty Network SA coordinator Paz Forgione speaking with The Wire's Georgia Perry. The New South Wales government is in the spotlight for not taking climate action seriously, but the community is pushing harder to be heard. The New South Wales Blue Mountains City Council have unanimously passed a motion urging the federal government to introduce a levy on fossil fuel companies to make them pay for climate-related disasters. The motion comes as a local community campaign demonstrates how coal and gas corporations are making billions while communities bear the brunt of climate reality. Organiser for the Blue Mountains Climate Compensation Group, Anne Welsh, says the levy is desperately needed so communities traumatised by bushfires like Black Summer don't have to continue paying the price.
2: It's a representation of the ratepayers and the citizens of the Blue Mountains, which is where we're surrounded by a highly flammable national park. It's our concern that we will be forced to pay for infrastructure damage, for preparedness. Our insurance have gone up and cost of living's gone up. The council's also having a proposed $4 million cut per year in recovery funding from the Commonwealth government. What it represents to us is, listen to us, federal government and state government. It's tight here. We don't want our council to go broke. We don't want to go to broke. The polluters have caused 70% of the pollution. We want them to clean up the mess that their profits have derived, their profits from polluting the atmosphere, thus the climate damage and thus costs to us.
3: Has there been a lot of community outreach and engagement? And what's the response been like?
2: We've had 608 petitions within the 4 months that we've been petitioning and 102 surveys. Of the surveys, 99% want big polluters to pay and they wanted the council, 91% wanted the council to pass this big polluters pay motion. We have traumatised and experienced people up here, myself being one of them, having had a bushfire in the backyard.
3: New South Wales government has just announced the largest coal project in its history. It's in the Hunter Valley. What's your reaction to hearing this news?
2: Despair, disgust. Two D words for the state government. It's to the point where myself and several other people will be going to demonstrate when the politicians come back to parliament. It's beyond party politics now. It's a community issue. It's a people's issue, which needs to be listened to.
1: But the reality is different for the Hunter Valley, where there's been an extension approved to continue mining. Rising Tide organiser Zach Schofield says care for the environment is the major priority at this point.
4: Look, I'm from Newcastle. I'm a Hunter boy. I know that jobs for the Hunter are important, but they're not more important than my entire generation's future. And the fact is that this is the single largest coal expansion in New South Wales history. The mining lobby is now looking to get many more expansions through, and it looks like the New South Wales government has given them the go-ahead.
3: Considering the New York Climate Week was only a week ago, where Albanese was the opening keynote speaker and talked a lot on Australia's transition towards renewables, yet the Labor government continues to announce these huge fossil fuel projects. How do we interpret these actions?
4: The Albanese government, in its terms, has opened many more coal and gas projects than Scott Morrison ever did. They're fundamentally worse than the Liberals on climate in many ways, certainly in terms of the new coal and gas projects. Australia is a petrostate that's been captured by the coal and gas lobbies. Regardless of our progress on renewables, and I have to admit that is promising, if Australia continues to allow these multinational corporations to burn fuels that, you know, when used as intended, destroy life on Earth, then whatever else we do doesn't matter. There's no safe economic future on a dead planet.
3: What was the feeling when telling New South Wales Minerals Council CEO Stephen Galilee 500,000 people are expected to die from heat-related illnesses and seeing his reaction to it?
4: People like Stephen Galilee are ghouls. They've unfortunately sold themselves to an industry that makes profit at the expense of every living being on this planet. And I told him that the, half a million people are expected to die in heat waves and heat-related climate disasters across the world across this coming year. He laughed because he doesn't care. He genuinely doesn't care. And that are the sort of people, those are the sort of people that are currently running our government.
3: I wanted to point out just a specific quote. It says, "It's time to stop being polite to men who decide their profits are more important than our lives." Can you elaborate on that?
4: Well, in Australia and across the world, we're seeing more and more young people decide to take matters into their own hands and to really give up on these supposedly democratic institutions that put profits before our futures and our livelihoods. And the fact is that we can't keep playing by the rules of a system that is designed to destroy us. What I did the other day was, it was emotive. It was a response, a reaction to this new coal project. And I think we need to lean into the fear and the anger in a way that gets us moving and, encourages us to change the world that we live in, not just accept the fate that we've been given.
1: Rising Tide organiser Zach Schofield speaking with The Wire's Sam Giorgio.
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1: When Adelaide Crows captain Jordan Dawson revealed personal messages he received from a stranger mocking the passing of his late brother, it demonstrated ongoing issues with how social media continues to be used as a platform for online abuse. The wider AFL community has shown support for Dawson, which has reignited discussions around digital safety and the impact cyberbullying has on professional athletes and the broader public. The Wire's Danilo Farciaruso spoke with CEO of Breakthrough Mental Health Research Foundation, John Mannion, about the effects of online harassment and what more can be done to prevent future situations from occurring.
6: The trauma of a grief and a loss is very individual and very unique. At what point did somebody feel it was okay to make such detrimental comments to somebody who they don't know, who they're making a judgment call on? And so from the person that's receiving those insults, then it's the negative impact of what do I do with that information? Do I really read it? Do I really believe it? How do I let it impact me? And for some of us, that can lead to, an increase of a breakdown of our mental health and well-being. So the anxiety that's associated with it, the grief I'm already going through, the overanalyzing that I might do, the negative impact then on my sleep. I might become very hypersensitive to every comment. I start to read more and more things, start to believe things, and you have that breakdown of trust. So I think the domino of this building up for people can have such a negative impact on their mental health and well-being.
7: Where can support systems, both personal and professional, better protect players from targeted online harassment?
6: One of the challenges we actually face is that anybody can register for a social media account. We don't have to give any identification. I think from a club's perspective, we're looking in our sporting world. A lot of our sporting clubs have very strong well-being programs and support mechanisms that are sitting behind how they support their players. So how can our sporting communities continue to grow to make a safe environment to put our hands up, to feel supported, to feel connected? There's some beautiful work taking place within our AFL community, but across a number of other different sporting codes. So parts around, how do we increase our mental health literacy, our knowledge around mental health first aid, the suicide conversation, the narrative that sits behind it, the overcoming of perfectionism, all those conversations, how do we develop our literacy so we can understand more about that? So we've got this sort of blended approach that we really need to look at, especially across our sporting codes.
7: What structural changes or possible safety mechanisms could tech companies use to hold people accountable for nasty behaviour toward public figures?
6: If we look at the eSafety Commission, and if you go onto their website, they've got some wonderful tools that help you understand more about what is trolling, what is online bullying, what can you do about it, how can you manage it. They talk around not responding and not biting into a troll and not feeding that conversation. And they also talk about the mechanisms you can put into place of how you document the sort of abuse that's taken place, where you can report it and where you can actually block, so you can take some control. But at the same time, what's the control mechanisms that our bigger multimedia communities should actually be doing? So what should Meta actually do to manage this? And I think that's one of the blocks we face at the moment, that the mechanisms aren't always there for safety and protection of individuals.
7: How do situations like the one with Jordan Dawson affect broader community attitudes toward mental health and seeking help?
6: If we don't manage this, then younger people are then going to be seeing this challenge. They're going to be impacted by it. So the role modelling that Jordan's put into place has been exceptional from a mental health perspective, because it's shown a strength to stand up. It's shown a strength to say this is no longer acceptable and we can do something about this. On the day that post came out, I got a number of text messages from people saying that the way in which Jordan has spoken had really meant something to them and they'd made their first step.
7: Is there anything else you'd like to add regarding the impact of social media and online abuse toward athletes?
6: We need to stop confusing what actually is abuse and prioritise that we shouldn't accept behaviour like this. To call it out is important. It's the only way we're going to drive change. But also there needs to be a much more strategic approach to managing this. And that's across not just our sporting codes, but actually very specific around our social media platforms. What is their responsibility to actually stamp this out earlier? And how do we then make people accountable for those actions? Because social media also has a really positive role. It can send some really strong messaging. It can actually be a way in which people do connect. For some people, it is one of their only ways in which they reduce their socialization by that connection. So we've got to get and find where is the right balance here and make sure we don't move to a tipping point of that everything happening in social media has a negative impact on people's lives, because there is a definite blend and a balance there.
1: 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And unfortunately, that's the end of the show today. As always, thank you so much for being with me. I'm Emma Watsky from Radio Adelaide here in Tandanya. Stay tuned for tomorrow's show brought to you from 4EB in Brisbane. The Wire is a weekday co-production between 2SER in Gadigal, Sydney, 4ZZZ and Radio 4EB in Meanjin, Brisbane, Sin Media in Naarm, Melbourne and Radio Adelaide, with the great support of the Community Broadcasting Foundation and the Community Radio Network. 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
0: With your host, me, King APP.
1: And I am DJ Soup.
0: And we're here to spin the planets that matter 7 inches of satisfaction for nothing but one whole hour of power. And we got the choose to match it!
1: That's right, we go through so many records just so you don't have to!
0: That's right, we take the labor out of your hands, put them in ours, and present them to you as a fine gift across invisible airwaves straight at your head.
1: What have you got for us today, King OPP?
0: I got some soul, I got some garage rock, I got some foreign stuff, I still got plenty of stuff from France that I haven't even played yet, including this incredible, ridiculous ripoff of Shocking Blue by a band called, get this, Blocking Shoes. They even cover Venus. It's so stupid, it's perfect for this show.
1: Oh, it fits right in, right?
0: That's coming up soon. Up first, we got the Wailers from Northwest America. Let's go!
1: Psychedelic Sun!

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We found ourselves a love that couldn't possibly go wrong.

0: You're tuned to Psychedelic Sunday to SCR 107.3 over there. Just then, what do we hear?
1: What we heard was one of our favourite artists on this program, King OPP, Tina Turner, with a double.
0: That's right.
1: We first heard on the Pompeii record label, Too Hot to Hold by Tina Turner with Ike Turner and the Kings of Rhythm. That was only in very small print, though.
0: Very little writing. I wonder how his ego let them get away with that.
1: Oh, I don't know. And then on modern records, we heard I Don't Need by Ike and Tina Turner.
0: Before that, out of Holland, we heard from The Outsiders, a massive Dutch band. And while I was there, I figured I should pick up an Outsiders record. So I thought I'd pick up their first one. One of their best!
1: Yeah.
0: That was Touch by The Outsiders on the Relax Records label. And is that guy smoking a pipe? Is that his arm or is that a pipe? Can you see that, DJ Sue? Oh, no, it's his head. He's holding a drink because he's relaxing on a deck chair.
1: Yeah, so it's the arm of the deck chair, right? It's on the his arm's on the deck chair with the glass at the end of it, I think.
0: There we go. Mystery solved on Psychedelic Sunday. And before that, on the Incredible Norton Records, we heard the Wailers out of the Pacific Northwest of America doing Little Richard cover, Bama Lama Bama Loo.
1: Nice.
0: What's next?
1: Oh, I don't know. Let's just play it, eh?
0: Oh, boy.

0: You're tuned to Psychedelic Sunday, 207.3, home of the hits.
1: Just then we heard from Majority One, which I think they're probably British, I guess. That song was called Get Back Home on the Pink Elephant label. A label that works a lot of the time in partnership with Larry Page.
2: Larry!
1: That's right.
2: Our man Larry.
1: Before that,
2: late Larry,
1: we heard from the Five Gentlemen on Riviera Records doing Si Tu Reviens Chez Moi. If you want to come back to my home.
2: Ooh, wee.
1: Oui. Ooh, wee, oui, yeah.
2: We also heard on the Mousetrap label, which is a club in London that was did all-nighters in London. It was like a mod club. They're still around, right? You almost got to play at it.
1: Yeah, almost twice.
2: Wow. Anyway, so that was a track called Time by Jocelyn Joyka, I think is how you say it. We also heard on the Boss record label coming out of Florida, a band called The Soldiers, like as in soul music, S-O-U-L, Soldiers. Would You Kiss Me?
1: Ah, tune. I'd also like to do a shout-out for the Five Gentlemen track to my buddy Antoine in Paris, who gave me that record.
2: Oh, yeah.
1: Coming up next, the Cash It record.
2: Oh, here we go!
1: This is the original of Venus was made by a band called Shocking Blue.
2: Yeah.
1: As we know, the cover of Venus was made by a band called Blocking Shoes, which I don't know if people bought this by accident, maybe at the record store.
2: Mistaken.
1: And I reckon we should hear both sides of it because the other side is pretty cool as far as I can remember. But we'll start off with their cover of Venus. If it sucks, we can flip it. But let's see what Blocking Shoes have to offer.
2: I can't
1: That's
2: wait.
1: The most blatant, crappy cash-in we've heard in a long time, and I love it.

0: this way. Echo!
1: Where'd it go? Who knows? We're back, don't worry. What did we just hear, DJ Soup?
2: Oh, so on the Power Function Records label, that was Junk by a band called The Phantoms. And we also heard on the Amy record label, Sweet Smoke with Morning Dew.
1: Before that, we heard a double cash-in record from the... from the... Whatever is going on here. A French record, The Blocking Shoes, the shocking blue rip-off band, Blocking Shoes. We started with their cover of Venus. That was not bad.
2: No, pretty possible.
1: Yeah, and we heard the flip side, Blossom Shoes, which was one of their own compositions, I think. I don't know anything about this weird record, and I'm glad it exists.
2: Someone was trying to make some money!
1: I hope they did, because they tried. What's next?
2: Well, next, this is got a big, fat breakbeat that is very well known in hip-hop circles. Are you ready?
1: Oh, yes, I'm always ready for another
0: break!

0: 2SER acknowledges the custodians of the Gadigal and Darug lands from which we broadcast.
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0: tuned to Psychedelic Sunday to us here at 107.3 over there. Just then we heard from Rex Garvin and the Mighty Cravers doing Sock It To Him, James B, Part 1. And Part 2 kind of gets a bit dubbed out. Was that a proto-dub record?
1: Oh, yeah, I think it is.
0: Listen to that. Echo. Echo all over the place.
2: Echo.
0: What did we just hear, DJ Super
1: Mew? Oh, we heard the Wild Ones with Never Give It Up, and then in brackets, On Your Love.
0: And they were the Wild Ones who did the original, the very first version of Wild Thing.
1: There you go. We also heard the Detroit Emeralds with You're Getting a Little Too Smart with the massive breakbeat used over 300 times in hip-hop, that one.
2: Yeah.
1: And the really weird thing about that is, right, so there's it was the album version which had the breakbeat on, and then there was like 7 or 8 different single versions where they edited the breakbeat off it, but there's one UK pressing which has the breakbeat on it, and guess which one I've got, King OPP?
0: It's not the one in your hand, is it?
1: It is, yes, I've got it, I own it.
0: Oh wow, I bet some nerds pay a lot of money for that one.
1: Yeah, it's more expensive than you would think.
0: Coming up next, a heavy dub record I got in the UK that I've been looking for ages.
1: Ooh, yes.
0: And it sounds like drugs, man.
1: Oh, brother.
3: We like that.

0: like how beautiful things begin, they must eventually end. We're about to wind up for another week on Psychedelic Sunday. Thank you so much for tuning in.
1: We're
0: listening to Le Hyper Sound doing Tout Fortiche right now. Some wacky French stuff. Before that, we heard on Trojan Records, Monkey Man by the Maytals. And before that, on Channel 1 Records, we heard Kunta Kinte by the Revolutionaries, a legendary dub tune that I've been hunting for ages and I finally found in Britain.
1: Wow, really?
0: Pretty good. Check it out. Good company sleeve too. Full charge.
2: That's right.
0: Up next, some other show. I don't know.
1: And hey, if you're listening on a weekday morning, I hope you've enjoyed the show.
2: Yeah.
3: National Radio News.
4: Good morning, I'm Laura Devoy. The online safety regulator is urging gaming giants to strengthen protections against child sexual exploitation and violent extremist content. A report from eSafety found significant differences in the child safety measures taken by the providers of Roblox, Fortnite, Minecraft and Steam. Commissioner Julian McGrath says in a statement, Australian children have a right to play online without being exposed to predators, sexual extortionists, violent extremist content or other harmful material. She says service providers should leverage systems that actually detect and disrupt serious harms before children are exposed to them. Israel's Prime Minister has claimed a pilot who allegedly stabbed his colleague while flying from Dubai to Tel Aviv was suicidal and had undergone Islamist radical indoctrination. Passengers and crew managed to restrain the pilot and the aircraft landed safely in Saudi Arabia. An investigation into the incident on Wednesday is underway. But speaking to the US's Fox News, Benjamin Netanyahu said he didn't want to draw conclusions just yet.
5: So it's clear he was suicidal. That's not a question. It was clear he was going to down that plane. Oh, it's not clear, but it looks very likely that he was going to down the plane and with all the passengers in there.
4: The governor of the U.S. state of Tennessee has ordered a temporary halt to all executions after a female convict survived two lethal injection attempts. 50-year-old Krista Pike was on death row for a murder she committed in 1995, the BBC's Caroline Hawley reports.
6: Witnesses from the media who were allowed to attend said they'd heard her snoring more than 40 minutes after the last dose. Eventually, she was taken to hospital. There's no update yet on her current medical condition or what legal steps follow next. But another execution planned in Tennessee for December has now been put on hold. It comes after an earlier one in May this year had to be abandoned after prison officials couldn't find a suitable vein for the injection.
4: Heavy rain is forecast to continue in parts of Victoria and New South Wales today. The State Emergency Service received more than 120 calls for help in Melbourne on Thursday afternoon. According to the Bureau of Meteorology, the city recorded nearly half its average October rainfall yesterday. Minor to moderate flooding is possible in parts of northeast Victoria, Gippsland and central Victoria from today into the weekend. The Australian Medical Association says the nation's future specialists need more support. Alyssa Delfs reports.
7: The AMA says the country's specialist medical colleges must do more to improve the training experience of the nation's next generation of specialists. The message comes off the back of the association's latest specialist trainee experience health check, which shows while some progress has been made, many long-standing concerns still need to be solved. The report found no specialist college received an A grade in any area assessed by trainees, while the overall experience has remained largely unchanged over the past 5 years. The AMA says there's still significant work to do to build up the country's specialist workforce, with many trainees citing concerns over training costs, representation in decision-making and access to mental health support.
4: Turning to sport, in cricket, Nick Madison and Sam Harper have been added to the test squad with multiple players under injury clouds. Cameron Green and Matt Renshaw suffered injuries in a one-day international this week. Selectors hope Green will be available while Renshaw has been cleared to play. But Josh Inglis has been ruled out with a broken finger. Madison's inclusion in the squad comes a year after he beat cancer. The first test against South Africa will get underway in a week's time.
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8: To SER wishes to acknowledge the custodians of the land from which we broadcast, the Gadigal people of the Eora Nation and the Wadumatagal clan of the Darug Nation, and their elders past, present and emerging. We acknowledge and respect their continuing culture and the contribution they make to the life of this city and this region.
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10: Good morning. Happy Friday. Welcome back. Katie and I, Vanessa, will be joining you for the next 2 hours with lots of music to get you pumped for your long weekend. Katie, are you excited to not be doing anything work-wise on Monday?
11: I am so excited.
10: Very, very excited. Got big plans for the long weekend?
11: Honestly, not really. Just kind of kicking back a little bit, relaxing.
10: Well, I've got some good news for you. We've got some great things coming up on the long weekend, which we'll be talking about a little bit later with listeners on the show. So make sure you stay tuned. But right now, this is Down Home from Karate Boo.

0: funky groove. Is Bunny on the Rise from the incredible Ezra Collective. Their feature album of the week here because of Hope. And Katie, you have some more details on this, don't you?
1: Yes. Ezra Collective are a recent discovery by my, like, I've only recently found them and they are amazing. So it's great to see 2SCR has the good feature albums. They are playing this week at the Move My Way Festival on Saturday at Carriage Works. They are a British jazz quintet, but they blend together jazz, funk, psychedelic, salsa, a bit of hip hop, a bit of reggae, a bit of everything. And like you said, the Here Because of Hope album, it's their fourth studio album, and it's very conceptually ambitious, which it traces the movement of the African musical diaspora across the continents and decades, from the music of West Africa to the rhythms of the Caribbean and home to the streets of the UK. So yeah, a great, great group, and I'm really keen to try get to see them at the Move My Way Festival tomorrow.
0: Very exciting, and I definitely picked up those incredible salsa beats. They're definitely one to groove and move to. And if you are feeling like a lucky 2SCR subscriber, we have a vinyl to give out, so make sure you email win@2scr.com with Here Because of Hope in the title. And if you're not a subscriber yet, Radiothon is getting pretty close, so make sure you keep your eyes peeled and your ears open on the radio. We've got some special prizes and more information coming up about Radiothon very, very soon. This next beat is Animal from Alicia Dibbs.

0: That is Two Clocks from Now Always Fades. And before that, you had Holding Cell from the incredible Los Bichos and Cacobad's Overture on your airwaves. You are listening to Friday Breakfast. I'm Vanessa GT, and I'm joined by the incredible Katie. We are here to give you a little bit of a weather and traffic update. So if you're getting excited for the long weekend, I have some unfortunately mildly disappointing news for you. It looks like it's going to be raining tomorrow in Sydney. However, Sunday and Monday is looking pretty promising, mostly sunny with some clouds, but thankfully no rain. So if you are heading off to work, or maybe you're heading off on your long weekend early, you probably want to know what's out on the roads, won't you, Katie?
1: Yes, and we've got a few incidents to keep in mind. We've got something happening in Padstow on Davies Road at Alma Road. A crash with a truck and two cars, one of two southbound lanes are closed. We also have another incident in Leone on the M4 motorway just past Russell Street. We've got a truck breakdown. One of three westbound lanes are closed. Then in Epping, we've got Carlingford Road at Pennant Parade. Another crash. Eastbound traffic affected. North Mead, Cumberland Highway on Breens Road. Approaching Red Bank Road, we've got another truck breakdown. One of three eastbound lanes. So let's hope that everyone involved in these incidents are okay, and also that everyone on the roads can avoid them and get to where they're going as fast as possible.
0: Now, before we get back into some music, Katie, I've been meeting a lot of people, friends of friends lately, and I've been hearing about lots of different hobbies. So I want to know your thoughts on this. Are you someone who likes to stick and commit to sports, hobbies, all those things, or are you a hobby maxer?
1: I think I am a hobby maxer, but I'll get a bit of an obsession for a few months, and then it will just kind of fade away and I'll go on to another one. I think I have commitment issues at the end of the day.
0: I mean, I have to be honest, I'm sort of there in the same boat with you. There's so many different things to try in Sydney and give a go. And the moment you've gotten used to something, you say, oh, new exciting thing. But we would love to hear your opinion on the text line. Are you really pro hobby maxing? Do you think this is an incredible opportunity to dip your toe into lots of different things before committing? Or do you think it's just case of lack of commitment? And we'd love to hear your favourite hobbies that you're currently maxing out on. Let us know on the text line 0468 44 1073. This next song is from Ella Minus and Nick Leon. It's Lose My Cool.

groove. I lose my course.

Hi, I'm Michael. I've been volunteering and working at 2SER for way too long. I love 2SER because it changed my perspective on how I view the world. And I've had a lot of fun and made a lot of friends along.

That was Dandelion from Kevin Morby, American musician and songwriter based in Kansas City. If you love those beautiful, soft, melodic, alt-country Americana sounds, you're in luck because he's touring Oz in November, playing at the Metro Theatre on Wednesday, November 18th. And this is a great one if you are a fan of Kurt Vile, MJ Lindemann. Absolutely amazing. It's his 8th studio album, Little Wide Open. So make sure you keep your eyes peeled for those dates for tickets at the Metro Theatre in November. The next song we've got coming up is Bridge of Forgetting from Rainbow Chan. This is all about bridal laments in Hong Kong, a tradition performed before arranged marriages, which is apparently no longer practiced. That's a good thing to know, that they don't have arranged marriages as much. But we're going to get into this. This is Rainbow Chan.

That was Acordo Mue Sonho from Curio Curio. That is quite a mouthful. I can't say I speak Portuguese, but Curio Curio are an amazing duo of German producer Dustin Braun and Austrian Portuguese singer and actress Luisa Monteiro. Absolutely amazing combination of classic Brazilian pop and funk in between. Absolutely amazing. They've been our feature album previously, so make sure you check over on the 2SER website if you want to hear back more Curio Curio, learn a little bit more about them. And for fans of linguistics, the word originates from the Tupi indigenous people of Brazil word meaning friend of man. We're going to be getting into the news very soon, and after that we've got a very special guest appearance from Lachlan Accor, smooth operator of Sydney Tonight, who is commandeering the studio for a special chat with Cassie Workman ahead of her encore performance at the Sydney Fringe Festival Saturday evening. So make sure you stay tuned. This next song is the Lemoine Point from Blind Yeo.

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1: Good morning, I'm Laura Devoy. Tech giant Atlassian has entered into a 10-year deal with a solar co-op to power its Sydney headquarters. Atlassian announced its virtual power purchase agreement with the Goulburn Community Energy Cooperative today. It will see electricity generated in the New South Wales Southern Tablelands used to help meet the renewable energy needs of Atlassian's Sydney base, which is due to open in 2028. The deal will fund almost 70% of the project's output over the next decade. More heavy rain is on the way for the eastern states. Around 50 millimetres fell in Melbourne yesterday. That's about half of the city's average October rainfall. The State Emergency Service responded to about 150 requests for assistance, mainly across metropolitan Melbourne. David Crock from the Bureau of Meteorology told the ABC there is more rain to come today and over the weekend.
2: The focus today, we're going to see a low-pressure system develop somewhere over southwestern New South Wales, and then through Friday and into Saturday afternoon, that system's going to track really slowly southeastwards before it pops out into the Tasman Sea in the second half of Saturday. As it does so, it's going to bring plenty of rain to eastern Victoria today particularly, so areas east of Melbourne, particularly in the ranges and around Gippsland.
1: Minor to moderate flooding is possible in parts of northeast Victoria, Gippsland and central Victoria from today into the weekend. The lawyer of an American woman says she's in a critical condition and receiving life-saving care after surviving two lethal injection attempts. The state of Tennessee attempted to execute 50-year-old Krista Pike, who was sentenced to death over a 1995 murder. Executions in the state have been paused. Russian drones have hit a school, a major bridge and a nuclear research facility in the Ukrainian capital Kyiv. All road and rail transport across the southern bridge has been suspended. The nuclear facility was not damaged. The BBC's Paul Adams has the latest.
3: The bridge that was hit is one of two that carries both road traffic but also a metro line. And indeed, during one of those two strikes, a train was actually crossing the bridge, and there were videos of passengers looking out of the window as they realised that something had happened. Clearly, a direct and deliberate attack on one of the city's main traffic arteries.
1: Singing, dancing, instrumental performances, comedy and other unique acts that highlight cultural heritage will be showcased in Sydney this evening. It's part of the AIM Talent Awards, which aim to empower multicultural talents through the celebration of diverse cultural expressions. Finalist Luke Jordan will celebrate his Aboriginal and Torres Strait Islander heritage on stage.
4: All my earliest memories are of talent shows and the main ones are from the Tamworth Country Music Festival. I was there every year. And I would be busking at the front of the PCYC club there. And so music has always been a big part of my life and my love.
1: Turning to sport, Sydney Swans star Isaac Heaney has apologised for breaching club standards in August, which resulted in him missing the AFL Finals Series. Heaney won the Bob Skilton Medal, the Swans' Most Valuable Player Award, but did not attend last night's ceremony. In a video message, he apologised to his teammates, the AFLW and club staff, and said every day he was away from the club was heartbreaking. Separate to the club's sanctions, Victoria Police is investigating allegations of a sexual assault, though no charges have been laid.
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5: Thank you, National Radio News. You are listening to Friday Breakfast on 2SER. I'm Vanessa GT, and I'm joined by the lovely Katie. Katie, we've been talking about hobby maxing off air. Is it a really great way to try lots of new things, or is it a sign that you just, well, not you specifically, but people can't quite commit?
6: I think it's a little bit of both.
5: Have you been doing any like specific hobbies that you've maxed or attempted or tried recently?
6: I was really wanting to get into regular snorkeling.
5: Okay.
6: And I was consistent for maybe about 3 weeks, but it's kind of a hard one to keep up, especially with the weather and like factoring it into your schedule. But that was probably my most recent hobby max. I don't want to say failure, but attempt.
5: Okay, nice. I've got to say Mahjong. I've only tried it the one time, so I guess that falls into the hobby maxing bracket. Still like early stages. Will I commit to it or not? I don't know. But it is a great social event in Sydney, which we're going to be getting into a little bit more very soon. We're going to be talking about what people can get up to over their weekend. Long weekend is coming up. What you can get around and about doing, even though the weather is looking a little rainy tomorrow.
6: Yeah, all the more reason to go enjoy some music, hopefully inside.
5: Yes, and in fact, you've been hobby maxing something else lately that you would love to share with all the 2SER listeners out there if you love music videos.
6: Yes, so coming up in 2 weeks on the 16th of October, we have a very special event as part of 2SER's Radiothon. It's called Video Killed the Radio Star, and it is going to be a night, a tribute to the music video art form, a celebration, and we're going to watch some beautiful videos that accompany some amazing music that, you know, bands and groups and solo acts that have existing relationships with 2SER and a few others as well. So lots of local talent. I'm really, really excited.
5: So if you want to go down for a drink on a Friday night, see some music videos, hang with friends, do a bit of dancing, where can you expect to go, Katie?
6: The Mixtape Brewery in Marrickville.
5: Very nice. And we'll be telling you about that again very soon. It's a very exciting event, so make sure you attend. And a little bit later, we're going to be hearing from the incredible Lachlan Accor from Sydney tonight, who is speaking with a very special performer at the Fringe Festival, Cassie Workman, returning for an encore performance at the Fringe Festival. This next song is Let Go from Ty Segall.

0: That was Adios from El Buho. You are listening to Friday Breakfast on 2SER. I'm Vanessa GT and I'm joined by the incredible Katie. Katie, have you got plans for the long weekend?
1: I'm still working out my plans, honestly. There's a lot on this weekend.
0: Absolutely.
1: So I thought I'd run you and our listeners through a few options.
0: There could be viewers, you never know, yeah. On the radio.
1: First of all, there's the Move My Way Festival. We mentioned it earlier on in the segment. And it's happening tomorrow at Carriage Works. Big festival with a stellar lineup. We've got Ezra Collective, who is they have our feature album of the week. Kokoroko, Sampa the Great, Takeuya Nakamura, and many, many more. So we've got a lot of new jazz, contemporary jazz, a bit of hip-hop, R&B. We've got Latin sounds. We've got everything mixed together. It sounds like it's going to be a great time.
0: Speaking of Latin sounds, do you like salsa dancing, Katie?
1: I do. I can't say I really know how to do it. I've been really wanting to learn. It's been on my list for hobbies.
0: Well, tonight is a great time to learn because Latin Nights by the Bay is returning. Tonight is the season opening. You can head down to Darling Harbour's waterfront outside the IMAX Theatre. It's launching at 6 p.m. with a one-hour free, very beginner-friendly salsa class to learn all the basic steps. And I can tell you from personal experience, it is definitely beginner-friendly. And then it's followed up with free dancing to the beats of DJ Rafael Royas and a salsa showcase, which
1: wow.
0: is a huge amount of fun to see down by the water as the weather's getting warmer, as the light's going down later and later, to go and get some salsa dancing in.
1: True. Daylight savings, right? This Sunday, no?
0: Absolutely. I believe so.
1: We'll fact check
0: that. We'll have to fact check that. Good idea to fact check before announcing on the radio.
1: Yeah, but I am so excited for those long spring summer nights. And I believe the Latin Nights by the Bay, it is an ongoing kind of series every Friday.
0: It will be running every Friday night for some time now. So make sure you get into that. It is a seasonal thing. It runs for summer. So make sure you go along and do not miss this Friday night salsa dancing.
1: How exciting. And speaking of dancing, so if you didn't get your dance in at the Latin Nights of the Bay or at the Move My Way Festival, maybe you will be dancing on Sunday on Cockatoo Island at the Mode Festival. It's a very popular festival. I'm sure many listeners have attended or have wanted to attend. There's live performances, immersive installations, four stages, inside and outside. It's like such a beautiful industrial backdrop for, you know, a mix of different music, a lot of techno, a lot of kind of house, all of that kind of stuff. So that is another exciting festival on this weekend. And I also wanted to mention, if you don't make it to the Move My Way Festival, there is a pre-party tonight at Dead Wax with local DJs and free entry. So maybe if the Move My Way Festival is a little bit out of your price range at the moment, you could head to that and kind of get the same vibes for a lower price. And then there's also an after party at the Lord Gladstone Hotel after the festival tomorrow on Saturday.
0: Now, earlier on, we were talking about hobby maxing and getting people's opinions. Is this a great way to try new things, or is this a sign that you can't commit? Who knows? Or is it you pro it? Well, I'm personally a big hobby maxer. I absolutely love it. Do you like to hobby max, Katie?
1: Yeah, honestly, I think having as many on the go at one time, it just keeps life interesting. If you just want to commit to one and get really good at it, it has its benefits, but you're missing out on the full spectrum of other hobbies.
0: Absolutely. And one of the hobbies I've tried very recently is learning to play Mahjong, which is a really fun and quite addictive game, as it turns out. If you're keen to give Mahjong a try, it's not on this weekend. It's actually just after the long weekend on Tuesday, 6th of October. It is a great way to go along and learn all about the game. It is beginner friendly. It's over at Sakura House from 6 p.m. to 7:30 p.m. with No Flowers Mahjong Club, learning Hong Kong rules of the game. It is really great if you want to go along on your own or with some friends, have some drinks, and learn how to play a really addictive game.
1: Another thing that I've been hobby maxing lately is chess, just on that same kind of wavelength as Mahjong.
0: Oh, that's amazing. Are you a chess master yet?
1: No, not at all. I've been playing against kids and they're really, really good.
0: Oh, so the kids beat you?
1: Yes. I don't even let them beat me, but they do.
0: Oh, you can just tell them you let them beat you. It's okay. You want to be easy on the kids, right?
1: Yeah, sure.
0: Yeah, you don't want to be cruel to kids.
1: Yeah. But that, Vanessa, sounds like a really good way to kind of wind down after maybe a lot of dancing over the weekend. You can go Tuesday night, play a new game, meet some new people. I really like that suggestion.
0: Well, we'd love to hear your thoughts on hobby maxing. So let us know on the text line 0468441073. Are you a big hobby maxer or are you not really pro it? You like to commit to something and you go all in for it. We'd love to know. Let us know what hobbies you've been trying lately or the ones that you think are worth committing to. We're going to be playing a song from Ezra Collective, Blow Your Trumpet. Katie, you've got some more details. They're playing this weekend?
1: Yes, they're playing at the Move My Way Festival, like I said, and this is their fourth studio album. It's called Here Because of Hope, and we're actually giving away a copy, I do believe.
0: Absolutely. You can get a vinyl copy of this if you are a 2SER subscriber. Make sure you email win@2SER.com with Here Because of Hope in the title for a chance to win this gorgeous album on vinyl. It is absolutely amazing. I have to say, I'm a huge jazz fan, so I'm biased here, but I love the tunes. So this here for you is Blow Your Trumpet.

That was Godzilla from Sweetie. Their album Dogtooth was the feature album of the week very recently on 2SER. Absolutely incredible band. They had an interview on 2SER very recently, so make sure you head over to the 2SER website to check that out. Before that, we had National Health 1980 from Tactics, and of course, Blow Your Trumpet from Ezra Collective, our feature album of the week on 2SER. If you would like to get some smooth jazz with some nice salsa beats on a vinyl to play at home and dance along to, then make sure you email win@2SER.com with Ezra Collective in the title for a chance to win that album. We've been talking a lot today about hobby maxing, whether you're pro it and think it's amazing, whether you're kind of about it, it's not, you can't commit sort of case. But either way, I'm a huge hobby maxer, been hobby maxing lots of things. And I'd love to hear from you, our awesome audience, on the text line 0468 44 1073. What are your thoughts on hobby maxing? And are there any cool recommendations you have for me that I should be trying or that you think other listeners should give a go? This next song is from Blind Yo. It's Color Pillow Kologo.

0: That incredible song was Accent from Sweeping Promises. Before that, you had Subaru from 1-800-MIKEY and Blind Yeo's Color Pillow Logo. You are listening to Friday Breakfast on 2SER. I'm Vanessa GT. Now, usually when people visit a shopping centre or mall, you would assume they would wander around for a few hours before coming out with some shopping bags and a considerably lighter wallet. The last thing you would expect is an adventure full of twists and turns in a sentient shopping centre. Multi-award-winning comic Cassie Workman returns from the United States to present a special encore performance of You Are Here, a gripping tale and surreal elegy for New Jersey's West Valley Mall. Lachlan Accor, host of Sydney Tonight, sat down with Cassie to hear all about the creative process and where it all began.
1: New Jersey, that's where the show you're doing at the moment, or you're doing the encore of this weekend, that's where that's meant to be set, is it?
2: The show I'm doing at the moment, You Are Here, is set in the West Valley Mall, which is just outside of Newark, New Jersey.
1: Okay. And so for anyone that doesn't know New Jersey, like, this is not a real shopping center.
2: It's not a real shopping center. No.
1: That's what I wanted to just clarify before we moved on. Because it sounds like an incredible show. It's like about this, like, I'm probably going to butcher this, but like a sentient shopping center.
2: And, yeah.
1: You know, there's a guy that goes in and the shopping center's like trying to eat him?
2: Yeah, basically. So the West Valley Mall is... I don't think I'm ruining anything by saying this. I think it's pretty obvious from the show, but the West Valley Mall is really just like an analogy for capitalism. It's a sentient mall, and it's abandoned. And this kid, Ciervo, his parents are taken by ICE, and he runs and escapes, and he hides inside the West Valley Mall. And what happens is like this magical adventure unfolds where the mole is trying to, like, erase his identity and consume him.
1: Mm. And I've heard that there's a big, like, set involved in this
2: show. Yeah. When you walk into the theater, you're walking into the West Valley Mall.
1: Okay.
2: So you become, like, a shopper in the mall, and the story, it sort of unfolds before you. And there's music, and there's... an old 1980s television, and there's a big backdrop, and there's a fire, and
1: a real fire?
2: No, we got we got a little cutout fire.
1: Okay, it's still pretty cool.
2: It's very pretty.
1: Yeah, it sounds awesome. Mm. And like you were talking about the Kurt Cobain show you were doing before, mm-hmm. you're not shy of going for these big concepts when you're putting something together. Why do you think you keep being drawn to this sort of thing?
2: For better or worse. because I'm trying to be interested. I want to make things that I would want to watch. And I need like a big... When I see a show, I want like a banquet. I want a feast, you know? I want to be placed into a completely new world, and I want to be changed. So that's what I sort of set out to do.
1: Okay. And with the... I've forgotten what I was going to ask. That's bad. The show, though, the mall one, when you're, you know, coming up with the concept for this, or any show, I guess, is there, like, a checklist in your mind? Like, how do you know, like, oh, this is the idea, this is what I want to do?
2: Yeah, it takes a while. I mean, sometimes it comes to me all at once, and other times it's a very difficult birthing process.
1: Yeah.
2: And You Are Here was a very difficult process and went through quite a few iterations before it was finished, and I think that now it's my best show, but it took a long time, to the point where I was still writing it when I got to the Melbourne Festival. Like, on the night that it was premiering, I was still scrawling notes on it.
1: Oh my god, like dialogue?
2: Yeah. And but I was very happy with how it turned out, and now it's like crystallized. Yeah, it was really difficult. I spent a lot of time perfecting it, and a lot of that was through drawing, and a lot of it was through music. And those are the things where I sort of test out what I think is pleasing and what I think is artistically challenging, and what is going to be interesting for an audience. It plays out through music and art first before I even start writing anything.
1: Yeah. I mean, you mentioned the drawing. The show poster that's on all the websites, is that what... Did you draw that?
2: Yeah.
1: That's awesome. So is that one of the... like concept drawings you were doing, or...
2: Yeah, I did a bunch of concept drawings, and I designed the character of Ciervo and his parents and their car that they drive and the map of the mall and what all of the different wings of the mall look like and the corporate art in the mall. And so, like, I built that whole world just for the sake of this one-hour show so that it could like, encapsulate exactly what I needed it to.
1: So with that concepting stuff, is that something you're doing by yourself?
2: Yeah.
1: Because you said before, with working on Tonightly, not a big fan of the big writer's room. Is there anyone that you are collaborating with, or is it an entirely individual process?
2: Yeah, I don't really collaborate. I'm not a good collaborator.
1: Okay.
2: If you want something done... tell me what you want and I'll go away and I'll do it and I'll come back. But I don't work well when there's other people around.
1: Why do you think that is?
2: Yeah, I guess it's just not a social activity for me. You know, making art was something that I did because I didn't have any social activities. It was my replacement for social activities. So to be placed in a situation where there's a bunch of people around that doesn't trigger art for me because I've kind of trained myself to be present in that rather than like trying to make something.
1: Yeah. And is that something that changed because you were working with your friend to put those shows on at the end of the school day?
2: Yeah, I guess it is something that changed. I think that my art changed and what I was trying to achieve changed. When I was just trying to do something silly, I found it easier to work with people. But if I want to make something that I feel is meaningful or has some depth, I work alone.
1: Fair enough.
2: Yeah.
0: That was producer and Sydney Tonight host Lachlan Accor speaking with award-winning comedian Cassie Workman. Do not miss the encore performance of You Are Here, which is on this Saturday at the Factory Theatre. Make sure you grab your tickets. They will be up on the 2SER website as well. Now, Lachlan had a much longer chat with the incredibly funny Cassie, which will be on the 2SER website very, very soon. So stay tuned for that. You can also tune in to Sydney Tonight, Fridays at 7 p.m. This show is not to be missed. It's got some great reviews. Phoebe Waller-Bridge, for all you Fleabag fans, was absolutely floored, and amazing reviews from many other noteworthy people. So make sure you're down at the Factory Theatre tomorrow at 7:45. We're going to be handing over to The Daily very, very soon. So I'm going to leave you with a little song from Saigon Soul Revival before you hear Sean on your airwaves with The Daily. This is Tin Jen from Saigon Soul Revival.

0: Hey, good morning. This is Sean McDonald from the Friday Daily team. Just wanted to give a thanks to Vanessa and Katie on The Breakfast Show. Thank you for hosting this morning. And we're here with you all the way through until midday. Eleanor's back next week with us. So if you want to give us any messages to let her know about, we'll gladly take anything. If you remember last week as well for our show today, we were speaking with Taronga Zoo, and they've been kind enough to join us later on today. So we'll be speaking to them later on in the program. We've also got our quiz this morning, so stay tuned through the next hour for listening to the hints with that. And for now, I just wanted to leave you with a question, because I've been dealing with the changing weather, as I guess everyone has been at the moment. And I was thinking, because I haven't experienced summer in the last 2 years, because I was fortunate enough over last December period to be on holiday in Europe for the first time. And I wanted to pose to you, where's the most interesting place that you've listened to radio or music, if that's an easier answer? Because as you may not remember, but I was on the plane to Europe at the time, and I was listening to the show, and Eleanor brought me up, which I thought was very kind of her. But yeah, I wanted to pose to you, where's the most interesting place that you've spoken or listened to radio? Because mine, either being on a plane over the middle of the ocean or out in Norway at 1 a.m. I remember listening to the program, walking the streets of Oslo at 1 a.m. in the morning at about minus 10 degrees. So very interesting weather for me. Anyway, we'll get started with some music this morning. This first song is Sailing by This Is Lorelei.
1: 2, 3, 4.

0: That was My Name is Night from The Roster Steel. Before that was Well Organized from Ezra Collective, which is the 2SER feature album from this week. We're going to get started on the quiz. This one's from Phil from last week who won. I'll give you the first hint for now. So, first hint. They were the first band to introduce a brass section to original punk sound. Okay, that's sort of out there. I'm not giving you too much for now. See if anyone can get it just off of that. We'll leave you with some more music for now. This is Reset by Simona Castricum.
1: Victoria Moi, and you're listening to 2SER.

That was Get-Go from Arlo Parks. Just wanted to keep pushing on with the quiz, so we'll give you the next clue for now. So the last track on side one is a homophone of the first track. So on top of the first hint, which was it's the first band to introduce a brass section to original punk sound. But I forgot to give you the text number if you didn't have that already. So it's 0468-441073. Text in with the band name and the album if you think you've got it. This next song is Youth Fountain from Bonobo.

0: That was Nook from Betty. Before that was Father's Love by Warren Mason. We've got some guesses coming in for the quiz. I wanted to run through, I'll give you two of the next hints. So the first one was, the first track sounds like a marketing textbook and called out the whereabouts of an academic. It's a very specific hint for you. And then the next one, it was Australia's first major release punk band and it was their second album. So if you know who it is, that's probably a pretty good hint for you. Now, I've got my co-host Delaney in here with me.
1: Hello.
0: And we were going to talk about a project that we've been working on the last couple of weeks that we're hoping to get ready for Eleanor once we get back, or once she gets back next week.
1: Yeah, if you remember, for the past 2 or 3 weeks, we've been on a mission to collect a map of old Sydney music venues.

0: So if you have any favorites or special memories tied to a place, please shoot us a text on 0468441073.
1: Yeah, let us know, because we want to build up a whole project for Eleanor. We're going to print out a giant sheet of paper and try and mark out all the places on a map. And we'll have something cool for you guys once Eleanor gets back. This next song is Thank You from Jude Pascal.

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